This brings me to Act Two. I'm going to call Act Two the expert. So one of the main ways the prosecution would try to show that this was an Antifa terrorist cell was by calling an Antifa expert to the stand. It was going to be a key moment in the trial. I reached out to the Antifa expert to talk and the prosecutors bringing him on, and neither got back to me. The guy's name is Kyle Scheidler. He's been sitting with the prosecution every day, bald and quite literally egg-headed. He works for the Center for Security Policy, a think tank in D.C. that truthfully is most known for advocating conspiracy theories about Muslims. Or I guess if you believe those theories, then as brave truth tellers. Scheidler has advocated for the government to treat Antifa as a terrorist group. And in the last 6 years, Scheidler's trained cops all over the country in what he calls the Antifa threat. He's also testified before Congress. Today, he takes his place in the witness box. So what is Antifa? The prosecutor asks. Scheidler really begins at the beginning. The word Antifa is actually a contraction of sorts, he says. An abbreviated contraction, which is a common German phenomenon, stands for anti-fascist action, and it stems from the Weimar Republic in Germany. This goes on for quite a while. In the middle of a section about the history of fighting with the police over the autonomous squats of West Germany, the judge tries to hurry him along. No offense to the professor, he says, but this isn't the place for a lecture. Scheidler, who's not a professor, seems incapable of following the judge's instruction not to lecture. I fill a notebook with Antifa's post-war rise, basically. Finally, we get into the present day and these defendants. Scheidler ticks through the classic hallmarks that show this group is what he calls Antifa. He talks about how, before that night, everyone

0: great, legendary Argentine star Lionel Messi, this may have been his final World Cup match. Steve Futterman, CBC News at the World Cup in East Rutherford, New Jersey.
1: And that is The World This Hour. For CBC News, I'm Mike Miles.
2: And here's the weather forecast for Ottawa. Tonight, clear skies. Winds will be out of the west at 20 kilometers an hour this evening. The low is 12. Tomorrow, sunshine with a high of 26, humidex 30, UV index 8 or very high. Clouds should roll in tomorrow night with a low of 16. For Tuesday, cloudy with a chance of showers and a high of 25. More showers Tuesday night with a low of 18. Cloudy skies Wednesday with a chance of showers and a high of 23. And then for Thursday, a mix of sun and cloud. The high is 26.
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7: December the 8th, 1963 was the exact date. I was just drifting in really quietly with my gun in front of me. And I was just caressing the trigger and I was just about to pull it.

And here's the weather forecast for Ottawa. Tonight, clear skies. Winds will be out of the west at 20 kilometers an hour this evening. The low is 12. Tomorrow, sunshine with a high of 26, humidex 30, UV index 8 or very high. Clouds should roll in tomorrow night with a low of 16. For Tuesday, cloudy with a chance of showers and a high of 25. More showers Tuesday night with a low of 18. Cloudy skies Wednesday with a chance of showers and a high of 23. And then for Thursday, a mix of sun and cloud. The high is 26.

0: multiple decades of change in our forest and fire management means that we need to adapt, especially as climate is changing. The last element I might add in here is that our communities, many of our communities and cities in fire-prone areas are growing. And so the wildland-urban interface, that interconnection between the forest and our built environment, is expanding.
1: Right.
0: We're expanding in fire-prone areas, but not always being

0: star forward Folarin Balogun. Now, Balogun's one-game ban was then suspended, clearing him to play. Noah, what did that episode reveal about the overlap in politics and sports to you?
1: Yeah, I think that this was a clear kind of instance, and I know that they've kind of, you know, minimized this in the kind of aftermath of it and tried to distance from political kind of interference.

0: upwards of thousands of people who've been affected by disasters across the country. And every story matters. And every person matters, every community matters, and it's all unique. As much as we can try and do, you know, things to across the board to try and support and help, we really do have to remember those kind of impactful stories. And they remind us of why preparedness and responding appropriately is so important.
1: Annabella, what's sort of sitting with you?

0: to the city's main monument to celebrate the end of the World Cup by launching fireworks, playing drums, and waving Argentine flags. Now, even though this was a bittersweet day for Argentina, with their team losing in overtime to Spain, what many people here say is that they are very pleased with their team's performance, that it's not every day that you make the final of the World Cup, or even make two finals in a row, which was what Argentina did. Fans are also grateful to Lionel Messi for his years of service to Argentina's national team, and are here to thank him, because many believe this will be his last ever game at a World Cup. Manuel Rueda for CBC News in Rosario, Argentina.
1: World Cup celebrations in Buenos Aires turned bad. The sound of police breaking up a crowd Sunday night. They originally gathered to celebrate Lionel Messi's last game, but things got ugly when authorities went to break up the gathering, some whipping stones and other objects at police, who responded by using water cannons. That is The World This Hour. For CBC News, I'm Mike Miles.

to eat more to get you up to 20 kilos. Another example, imagine if you had 1,000 calories for lunch, whatever it is you've eaten for lunch, but your brain only senses 800. You see where I'm going here? It drives you to eat more. So this is why you and I could sit down to a meal, exactly the same meal, order exactly the same thing off a menu, but we could get to the end of it and I could still feel hungry at the end of it and you are perfectly full. And because some people's brain

Part 3. Varieties. Over the last 100 years, buttons have proliferated into every cranny of American life. Despite the immense number of buttons today, they're all quite similar. There are really only 3 kinds. One, buttons that only produce an effect when they are actively being pressed, like a doorbell. Two, buttons that stay on or off after being pressed, like a

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1: It's so easy. Just your rinse water, push a button, step on the gas, and go.
0: Whirlpool's unique surgulator.
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for the engagement announcement and things like that, and sort of say, hey, what's your view? What's your view? And if one person's saying, I want to do this big elaborate wedding, and the other person's saying, I'm a little nervous about it, you would hope that they could talk it through. And if one person has very deep pockets, okay, that's fine. But if they both are saying finances are tight, then keep

0: Good morning. I'm Hallie Cottenham. You're listening to Ottawa Morning. It's Monday, July 20th. Mainly clear and just 13 degrees right now in Ottawa. Winds from the southwest 13. The forecast for today, sunny. Winds becoming southwest 20 later this morning. Today's high 26 degrees with a humidex of 30. The UV index very high today at 8. Clear tonight, becoming partly cloudy near midnight. The low overnight 16. And for tomorrow, a mix of sun and cloud, becoming cloudy late in the morning with showers tomorrow. Risk of a thunderstorm. Windy, gust of 50 tomorrow and the high 25. David Giroux, back from the holidays, joining us now from CBC Ottawa Newsroom. Good morning, David. Welcome back.
1: Good morning, Hallie. Great to be back.

0: Well, news-wise, it's been a bit more than a month now since Ottawa's last two supervised consumption sites closed, and so far, preliminary data shows there's been no spike in overdose deaths. But social service providers and some neighbors say they have noticed more public drug use. Inspector Corey Robertson of the Ottawa Police Service says officers have seen it as well. Robertson says drug-related social disorder has spread west of Sandy Hill Community Health Center.
1: We didn't see that weekend and that first week. We didn't really notice much of a change. We're now a month or so into it. We're noticing some increase. We don't necessarily attribute it to the closure of the sites. We think it's also that season. It's July. Traditionally, there's more people out and about right now. So there has been a slight increase we've noticed. We are addressing it by being flexible and moving to those spaces with our partners and dealing with the people where they are.
0: Ottawa Public Health says the overdose data should be taken with caution, though. It records suspected overdoses, and it will take months to get confirmed data. OPH also says the numbers can vary with the seasons and with changes in the toxic drug supply. Canada's top intelligence agency is trying to set the record straight about its involvement in an alleged case of foreign interference. The Canadian Security Intelligence Service, or CSIS, has made a rare disclosure of one of its own documents in court. It involves the case of Dennis Liu, who faces trial next year on charges of breach of trust and unauthorized use of a computer. The former Natural Resources Canada research scientist is accused of copying more than 2,000 documents off of a government shared drive with the intention of giving those files to China. The CSIS document was provided to Superior Court during pretrial motions in Liu's case. It says an unsolicited government tip-off in the year 2000 piqued the agency's interest in Liu. The government told CSIS that Liu had invited a delegation from China without telling his manager and only told Natural Resources after the fact while being questioned. None of the allegations against Liu have been proven in court. A survivor of the Rwandan genocide says he's glad to hear that a man accused of participating in those killings was recently arrested here in Ottawa. Prosecutors in Rwanda say 68-year-old Laurent Ndwayizu took part in the 1994 massacres. RCMP arrested him in late June and say he'd been living in Canada under an alias. Now, that's good news to survivor Philbert Mozima. The Gatineau public servant lost his parents and six of his siblings during that genocide. And while he's happy, Mozima says it's taken too long to catch those who escaped justice.
2: We encourage the RCMP to continue to find those genocide perpetrators, conduct them to justice. And we say that 32 years later, it's too long. And we remind that justice delayed is a justice denied.
0: Rwanda's High Commissioner to Canada also expressed his appreciation. He says there were about 1,200 suspects from the genocide still at large, with about a dozen of them thought to be here in Canada. The allegations against Ndwayizu have not been proven in court. Nearly 200 wildfires currently burn across northern Ontario, with 57 said to be out of control right now. The majority of those fires are burning in the northwest region. This comes as northern Ontario communities prepare for further evacuations, as officials warn increased fire activity and worsening smoke conditions could continue into the foreseeable future. Prime Minister Mark Carney says the extreme heat waves and dry conditions this year have triggered one of the most intense wildfire seasons in Canadian history. And Halley Unifor says its members have overwhelmingly voted in favor of a 3-year deal with Ford Motor Company of Canada. A statement from the union says employees will get a general wage boost of about 9% over the length of that deal, among other increases. It also says that Ford is announcing investments worth $1.25 billion across Canadian manufacturing operations. And a little more news in about half an hour.
3: Okay, thanks very much, David. Marcia Young, hosting World Report. Good morning, Marcia.
4: Hey, good morning. Nice to talk to you again, Hallie.
3: This is my first day back from a month away. What about you?
4: I've been back for a little bit, and happy summer.
3: Yes, to you as well.
4: It's been a great start so far.
3: Not a bad place to be for you this summer, Marcia, in Toronto.
4: Not bad at all. Now that the smoke has cleared, actually. So it was quite smoky for much of the weekend, but it's now very fresh and actually a little cool. surprisingly, this morning.
3: Yeah, I was thinking soccer, but of course the smoke.
4: Oh, yeah.
3: I saw those images of people sort of swimming, I guess in Lake Ontario.

0: with the orange sky and the CN Tower barely visible behind them?
1: Yeah, all that activity, a bad idea at some points in the last couple of days, because just the air quality was so, so poor. But, you know, in Toronto, people have to get around and do what they do. So there were people biking. There were even some people who insisted on jogging. And there were doctors who were saying that's a super bad idea.
0: I promise you, I won't be jogging in the smoke.
1: Me neither. I'm going to do as the doctor says. Yes,
0: exactly. All this aside, what are you working on today?
1: Crystal Gomansing is in London, and she's going to talk to us about the latest prime minister who will be moving into 10 Downing Street soon. Andy Burnham used to be mayor of Manchester, and he'll see the king today and be asked to form government as Keir Starmer does something different. He will also see the king today to submit his official resignation. So we'll have that story for you. We're going to talk to Rebecca Bundin about protests in India by the new political party calling themselves the Cockroaches, who are really students coming together over a bunch of different issues that affected them, now being a real contender in Indian politics. So we'll hear more about that. And we'll update you on what's happening in Iran and, of course, smoke and wildfires. So all that and more, top of the clock.
0: A busy Monday morning in the news, as usual. Marcia, thank you.
1: All right. See you, Hallie.
0: That's Marcia Young hosting World Report. Time now for the Business Digest with Chris Edwards.
2: It's almost an article of faith that economic growth is directly tied to population growth in Canada. In fact, this reasoning has been a key driver of Canada's immigration policy for decades. But after several years of very high population growth driven by immigration, followed by a strong downturn, a new report by the Bank of Montreal is fundamentally calling that premise into question, that low or even negative population growth may not be so bad for the economy, at least in the short term. BMO senior economist Robert Kavcic co-wrote the report with the bank's chief economist, Doug Porter. And I have Robert with me now. Good morning, Robert.
3: Hey, good morning, Chris.
2: Robert, conventional wisdom would say that with more consumers and workers, i.e. population growth, GDP will grow. But you say that there's actually no correlation. In fact, there's a slightly negative one. Why is that?
3: Well, over time, there does seem to be a very little correlation. And I think the impact of population growth on economic growth tends to get exaggerated. The nuance really comes in when you go from a rate of population growth that is very manageable for the economy. Let's call it 0.5% to 1%, roughly, which is what Canada has always had. And then you take that and then you go to something like 3.5%. And that's what we had through 2021, 22 into 2024 before population caps are put in place. And so what tends to happen in environments like that is if population growth is too much too soon for the economy to handle, it has a whole bunch of negative offshoots, things like inflationary pressure, housing affordability stress, which maybe causes the Bank of Canada to raise rates, which then dampens economic activity overall, pulls down the rate of economic growth per person, which is something we always have to keep in mind. So it's certainly not clearly the case where more population growth equals more economic growth. In fact, you can find levels where the negatives start to outweigh the positives, and that's something that we saw over the last couple of years.
2: Okay. One thing you say in the report is that faster labor force growth has actually been consistent with weaker productivity gains, and we know that productivity has been a challenge in Canada. Why is that?
3: If you already have an environment where the investment climate is somewhat weak, and then you really open up the taps to immigration, let's say through the non-permanent resident channel, and you provide firms with a lot of access to, let's say, relatively low-skilled and cheaper labor. And so if they're given that opportunity, they're going to use that probably at the consequence of business investment. So our view on this is that as population growth was really taking off above that sustainable level, productivity numbers, which we kind of measure as output per hour, started to fall down.
2: What about the job market and the employment rate? How does high population growth impact those?
3: For a period of time there, through 2024 into 2025, we were seeing the unemployment rate rise pretty significantly in Canada, but it wasn't because we were losing jobs. It was because we weren't creating jobs fast enough to absorb that magnitude of influx. And as you kind of drill below the surface, you see areas like, let's say, youth.

0: unemployment, for example, where there was significant competition from things like, you know, temporary foreign workers and international students, we were seeing 14, 15, 16% youth unemployment rates, which historically would be very consistent with recession levels. So not coincidentally, the moment the federal government put in caps on those non-permanent resident flows and population growth started to fall off, well, we've seen the unemployment rates start to shift back down in Canada.
1: Okay. In light of all of this, then, how should policymakers determine overall immigration levels moving forward?
0: So we do want productivity growth, yes. So there are measures in place to drive that, but we also do need a consistent supply of labor force growth. So the right answer to this would be a level that makes sense with respect to what we can meet on the supply side. And we're talking about how fast can we build houses, how much infrastructure do we have, and how fast can we put that infrastructure in place to support population growth, and how many people do we need to actually create the rate of labor force growth that we want going forward to drive, you know, a steady rate of potential economic growth. And in our opinion, that would probably be somewhere at or just around slightly below 1%. That would be something around, you know, 350,000-400,000 people per year at the most.
1: Okay, well, wonderful. Thank you, Robert. This has been fantastic.
0: Great. Thanks for having me on, Chris.
1: Robert Kavcik is a senior economist at the Bank of Montreal. For CBC Radio, I'm Chris Edwards.
2: And for more business news, you can check out our website at cbc.ca/business. 17 minutes before 6 o'clock, I'm Hallie Cottenham in for Rebecca Zambergen over the next several weeks. It's mainly clear and 13 degrees in Ottawa, heading to a high of 26 today. The United States is once again striking targets inside Iran, and Iran is targeting both U.S. allies in the region and shipping in and around the Strait of Hormuz. Caught in the middle, the Gulf states, Saudi Arabia, the UAE, Qatar, Bahrain, Kuwait, and Oman. Since late February, these nations have borne the brunt of Iranian missile and drone strikes. The Sunday Magazine guest host Megan Williams spoke with Danya Tafer. She's the executive director of the Gulf International Forum, which is an independent think tank based in Washington. Here's part of that conversation.
3: Before we go deeper on the Gulf region, I want to start with the latest news in the war. On Friday, two U.S. service members were killed and one remains missing after Iranian attacks on Jordan. They're the first American deaths in this round of combat. And yesterday, Iran's supreme leader, Mashtabah Khamenei, warned of, quote, unforgettable lessons if the U.S. keeps attacking Iran. What do you read, or how do you read the state of the conflict right now?
4: The conflict right now is still in a tit-for-tat approach. It has not escalated to a full-fledged war, but it is going up the escalation ladder, especially when it comes to infrastructure targets. Some Iranian water infrastructure was targeted, bridges and other infrastructure. And so has the same happened in the Gulf states. Mm-hmm. But we are seeing a trend of escalation with Iran saying that it's withdrawing from the MOU. It looks like there is a strong possibility it could be a full-fledged war.
3: Right. Now, the MOU being the Memorandum of Understanding, it's sort of the deal, non-deal that President Trump struck with Iran more than a month ago now.
4: Yes, it's the Memorandum of Misunderstanding.
3: Misunderstanding, as many people dub it. I want to turn to the Gulf states, and we'll get into the Iranian attacks over the past few days in a bit. But first, can you help us understand the relationship at the center of this conflict? How did the Gulf countries come to rely so heavily on the United States for security?
4: Well, it actually started from quite a while ago under the Carter Doctrine, in which there was an interest in the energy resources and hydrocarbon resources in the Gulf. And it was kind of a deal, if you will, for oil for security. And then the relationship changed. A critical juncture was the Gulf War, in which Iraq invaded Kuwait. And that's when you started to see extensive basing structure throughout the region.

0: of U.S. bases. Another important factor to consider is that in 1979, when you had the Iranian Revolution happen, you had the creation of the Gulf Cooperation Council as an institution to the revolution and its threats towards the Gulf Cooperation Council countries. Mm-hmm. And I think around that time as well, you can see that the Carter Doctrine developed as well. So this is underscores one of the major reasons why the GCC states have a robust relationship with the US. Iran is a huge part of the equation, but also you have, for example, the Iraqi invasion. You have also across the GCC with other larger countries within the GCC. So the bases do not just serve as a deterrent to Iran. There are other reasons why the US bases are in the Gulf region. And, you know, there's a view that if the US was not here, that Iran would infringe on the sovereignty of the Gulf states the same way it has in Iraq, in Yemen, in mm-hmm. Syria, and Lebanon. And so the Gulf states don't want to fall a victim to Iranian infringement.
1: Right. Now, you know, as you mentioned, the six Gulf countries, they formed the GCC, the Gulf Cooperation Council, in 1981. How unified or cooperative has the GCC been when it comes to Iran, especially given the war that began in late February?
0: Well, they are unified in the perspective that Iran serves as a threat. And I would say, Armand probably crossed that Rubicon after Iran flipped its stance on Armand once that Iran realized it wasn't going to be able to control Oman when it comes to the Strait of Hormuz. So they're united that, you know, Iran is a threat, but they also have varied threat perceptions when it comes to Iran. And therefore, they have calibrated approaches. I mean, if you talk about, for example, Saudi Arabia is a little on the edge because it hasn't been as attacked as the other Gulf states as Iran, but also is fearful of a disruption at Bab al-Mandab by the Houthis in the Red Sea. So that card hasn't come on the table yet. So Saudi is very calculated and how is dealing with Iran because it doesn't want to have that disruption. And that would be detrimental to energy markets, globally speaking.
1: Right.
0: So they have different perceptions, which have made them approach dealing with Iran in different ways. But they all agree that Iran is a threat. And that hasn't translated into a NATO-like alliance where they will confront Iran from an offensive military posture.
1: Right. And we've kind of seen this in how Iran, or, you know, what I suppose is Iran's strategy in attacking the various Gulf states, where they have focused more on some and less on others. Can you tell me what is driving Iran's strategy in its missile and drone attacks in the six Gulf states?
0: Yeah, well, Iran is looking at targets that they can inflict enough reputational damage on the U.S.'s regional presence without necessarily flipping U.S. aggression or escalating it to the next level. So that's why they have tried to approach the smaller, more vulnerable Gulf states like Kuwait and Bahrain so aggressively. So it's also a form of aggression because it's noteworthy to mention that both of these states are locked in the Strait of Hormuz. Mm-hmm. So it's kind of a double hit.
2: That's Danya Thafer, an executive director at the Gulf International Forum, speaking with the Sunday Magazine guest host Megan Williams. 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

0: Amanda Barakat invites viewers to meet her new friend, Leia. Sister Leia is a nun. She lives in Lebanon. And during the film, she and Barakat discover one another's worlds, such as when Leia shows Amanda a place she lovingly calls her kingdom, which is the bee apiary she tends to.
1: So when you come to work in the apiary, it is mandatory that you are calm, because if you're not calm, the bees will be very angry and they will begin stinging you. They will feel that you're upset. Like if you move the cover of the hive abruptly, they will get very mad and they feel they are in danger. So they will threaten you. That's why you have to keep all your...
0: Where Journeys Meet is streaming now on CBC Gem. Filmmaker Amanda Barakat spoke with the CBC's Mélina Lévesque about the documentary, and Mélina started by asking how the two women met.
2: I was exploring women's rights in Lebanon as a possible subject matter for a documentary. My parents immigrated from Lebanon to Ottawa, and I just wanted to kind of go back to my roots. So I explored some subject matters, and all of my contacts in Lebanon, as I was chatting, they introduced me to Sister Leia. And at the time, I didn't know she was a nun. I just had Leia Lahoud on the name and a beekeeper. And as soon as she popped up on the Zoom and I saw that she was a nun, I said, oh, okay, well, this is taking a bit of a turn in a good way. So I met her and everything just kind of took off from there.
3: What was it about Sister Leia that made you want to create this beautiful friendship with her?
2: So I am, in fact, a woman of faith, and so I was very much attracted to that from the beginning. And she dispels a lot of thoughts and stereotypes that people might have of nuns. So when she spoke to me about her apiary and all the stuff that she does around the monastery, I thought she could really open up minds. And so I just wanted to explore that and show people how great she is, because she really is such an open, lovely person to get to know and meet.
3: I mean, just watching the documentary, I want to meet Sister Leia.
2: Yeah.
3: She just, what an amazing person.
2: Absolutely.
3: Amanda, as you got to know Sister Leia, what was her reaction when you first floated the idea of making a documentary about your friendship?
2: So she was very open to it. I thought I might get a bit of pushback because she lives on the monastery. She does what she has to do and her days are very busy. But when we spoke about it, she's like, yeah, let's do this. Let's do it together. So, the initial thought was to hopefully go experience her life in person and then she would come and experience my life here. That obviously had to get shifted a little bit. It's just a very unpredictable situation at this time. And so it wasn't anything that we could risk or that I wanted to risk. And so we just switched gears and she's like, why don't we just do it over Zoom? Because that's what everyone's doing now, right? So I thought, all right, well, this will be a great opportunity. So she took me around all day. We went from morning to night, or I guess night to morning, considering the time change. And she just showed me around the entire place. I got to meet so many people and it was just a really lovely experience.
3: Yeah, just kind of following, let's say, like a day in my life.
2: That's
3: video.
2: Exactly.
3: Basically.
2: Yeah.
3: then you invite Leia to visit you here in Ottawa. And then the moment you finally saw her walk through those doors in arrival, what was that like?
2: It was overwhelming, but in the best way. I gave her a big hug. I wasn't sure if I should have, because we had spoken beforehand. We're like, oh, we don't really like hugs. We don't like, yeah. We like our own space. So I asked her before I did it, but... Yeah, I don't know. It was super, super exciting. I was just really, really happy she had made it safely and that we could begin this adventure together.
3: Let's talk a bit about that adventure, because Sister Leia seems up for absolutely everything,
2: yeah.
3: As we see in the film. You know, you took photos at the Ottawa sign in the Byward Market. You rented e-scooters in Chinatown. And then you took her to the boxing gym where you train. That was quite amazing to watch. I really enjoyed that. Why did you want to take her there specifically?
2: So the boxing gym for me is a very special place. And I kind of described it in the film in a similar way that she describes her apiary. So for me, working out, it's very much, it's not only a physical thing, it's a mental thing. And so when she described how you have to leave your life behind to get into the apiary, I felt the same way about that when it comes to the boxing gym. I can just focus on one thing. I have an incredible trainer who helps me out, Ali. And so I thought, and she's told me that she likes to explore new things. So I thought, why not take her there and see how she feels and get her strength up, because I know she's a very strong person. And so, yeah, it was just, it was in a, it-

0: It's a meaningful place for me, and I just wanted her to experience that as I did with the apiary for her.
1: And we see Sister Leia get in the ring mm-hmm. as well.
0: Yeah.
1: Mm-hmm. Very, very adventurous. That was very fun to watch, and just so much positivity and just being up for everything.
0: Everything and anything, which is what makes her so great, right? And I think, again, just kind of breaks that barrier of what people might think of when they think of a nun.
1: Yeah. Talk to me a little bit more about that, about what you mean when you say that.
0: For me, anyways, I don't want to speak for everyone, but I think for me, when I think of a nun, they're kind of just like this elusive character who prays and eats and just goes about their day in a very quiet manner. When she showed me all the tasks that she takes on, and the fact that, you know, she studied in the States and she's explored all these things and she's lived this life before she got to the monastery, I think it just, again, it kind of breaks the glass ceiling of what people might think of when they think of a nun. So I was taken aback when she first told me those things, and I thought, I can't be the only one who's going to think this way. So why not show people that there are more layers to someone than you might think?
1: Amanda, you also invited Sister Leia to dinner with your mother and your sister. Mm-hmm. And viewers get a sense of another way that your lives connect. And that's in choosing paths in life that don't fully align with the dreams that your parents may have held for you. How do the two of you relate on that front?
0: You know what? It may not even just be the two of us. I think anyone can maybe relate to that, to that specifically. At my age, marriage is obviously a big talking point. And so, you know, my mother's always kind of had that plan for me. And I think most parents do. And same with Sister Leia, right? Like, it wasn't necessarily the path that they had sprung for her to do, to become a nun. But we followed our dreams. And so I think that's what makes us similar in that way. We knew what our path was, and we wanted to follow that path.
2: That's Amanda Barakat, the Ottawa filmmaker behind the new documentary, Where Journeys Meet. She was speaking with the CBC's Mélina Lévesque. You can stream it for free on CBC Gem. It's 2 minutes before 6 o'clock. David Giroux now from the CBC Ottawa Newsroom.
3: Well, it's been a bit more than a month now since Ottawa's two last supervised consumption sites closed. And so far, preliminary data shows there's been no spike in overdose deaths. But social service providers and some neighbors say they have noticed more public drug use. Canada's top spy agency says a government tip-off more than 25 years ago prompted it to look into a former federal scientist. That scientist is accused of taking more than 2,000 government documents to give to China. A survivor of the Rwandan genocide says he's glad to hear that a man accused of participating in the killings was recently arrested here in Ottawa. Prosecutors in Rwanda say 68-year-old Laurent Ndouaizou took part in the 1994 massacres. RCMP arrested him in late June and say that he'd been living in Canada under an alias. Well, nearly 200 wildfires are currently burning across northern Ontario, with 57 said to be out of control right now. The majority of those fires are burning in the northwest region. Prime Minister Mark Carney says extreme conditions this year have triggered one of the most intense wildfire seasons in Canadian history. And Unifor says its members have overwhelmingly voted in favor of a 3-year deal with Ford Motor Company of Canada. I'll have a full local newscast in half an hour.
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7: This is World Report. Good morning. I'm Marcia Young. 11 new wildfires are burning in northern Ontario, bringing the total number of fires in the province to 192. The destruction has forced hundreds of people to evacuate from their communities. Many First Nations leaders say quicker action could have prevented much of the devastation. The CBC's Sarah Law reports.
8: Community members of Namegusasagigan First Nation north of Thunder Bay fled in boats as large plumes of smoke chased quickly behind them. Everyone got out safely.
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8: Alvin Fiddler is Grand Chief of Anishinaabe Aski Nation.

0: Good morning. I'm Hallie Cottenham. You're listening to Ottawa Morning. It's Monday, July 20th. There are just over 900 wildfires burning across Canada right now. We'll bring you the latest on what's being done to control and suppress them. And then later, we'll hear from a psychiatrist about the impact these fires are having on people's mental health. Also this hour, the big finish of the FIFA World Cup.
1: I'm going to tell my kids about how the World Cup was in Toronto.
2: In Toronto.
1: And we were there to witness
2: it. In Toronto.
0: Did it live up to the hype? Spanish fans sure are happy this morning. What about everyone else? 11 minutes past 6 o'clock. Mainly sunny and 12 degrees right now.

0: in Ottawa. Winds from the southwest, 9 kilometers per hour. A sunny day. The high 26 today. The humidex at times will make it feel like 30. The UV index very high today at 8. Clear tonight, the low 16. And for tomorrow, a mix of sun and cloud. Risk of a thunderstorm in the afternoon. Winds gusting to 50 in tomorrow's high, 25. David Giroux now from the CBC Ottawa Newsroom.
1: Hallie, when Ottawa's last supervised drug sites closed back in June, there was concern there was going to be a spike in overdose deaths, but so far that hasn't happened. Arthur White-Crummy is going to have an update for us at the bottom of the clock. And CBC News has learned the country's top spy agency says Natural Resources Canada approached it with concerns about former federal scientist Dennis Liu more than two decades ago, not the other way around, and has made a rare disclosure of one of its documents in court to set the record straight. Christy Neese will have the details in my full newscast at 6:30.
0: Okay, thanks very much, David. Doug Hempstead,
2: hey.
0: Hello.
2: Good
0: long
2: morning.
0: Time no see.
2: Yeah, it's, Greenwood and Cotton Mile and taking over the radio
0: right.
2: This morning.
0: Right.
2: Did you get some new glasses?
0: I did.
2: Yeah, look very nice.
0: Thank you very much, Doug.
2: Very nice, yeah. It's pretty quiet. It's the summertime, so we tend to see colleagues we don't normally see.
0: Right.
2: So it's like my desk is actually in the studio here. It was in the control room. So like I'm not in the newsroom with anybody else. And I'm not with our current affairs colleagues upstairs. Mm-hmm. So it's like oh hey look it's you. I haven't seen you in ages. It's like well I'm here every day. It's just I just never leave.
0: And David Giroux back for the first time in a few weeks too.
2: Yeah, so. He's mm-hmm. Sounds like he had a fun little vacation with the kids and everything. And saw lots of photos. He managed to get in some Blues Festival before he left, so he ticks all the boxes, mm-hmm. that guy. Not seeing too much going on yet. It's fairly early. I guess this is like the only day this week we're not going to have like rain, sounds like.
0: Yeah, enjoy the sunshine.
2: Anyway, it's quiet over in Gatineau, the westbound 50, the southbound 5, all that looks quite good. I guess the two-week construction holiday is on in Quebec now as well, so.
0: How does that get reflected in the traffic?
2: Well, what I find it actually helps the vacation traffic. If, for example, we used to always go to Maine every year because it's the closest ocean beach to Ottawa, Old Orchard Beach. So this was the time you try to time your travels going through Montreal during the construction holiday because there wouldn't be as many active people. Like the cones are all still there and, things are still,
0: down tools.
2: things are exactly, it's not done, but there's nobody actually working. So you tend to encounter, less issues, right? This is the issue. And around here, the closest sort of, major construction zone is the one out in Masson. So I'll keep an eye on the westbound 50 and see how the construction holiday is affecting that, because there's loads of construction happening, not only on the 148, but the 50 as well. If you see something that I should know about this morning, you can either call me about it or you can text me about it, 613-288-6900. And I'm back with more, Hallie, in about 15 minutes.
0: Okay, thanks very much, mm-hmm. Doug. 14 minutes past 6 o'clock. You heard about this on World Report, and if you've been living this firsthand, wildfires continue to rage across the country. Heavy smoke in parts of the country still visible. And while this fire season is not the worst Canada has ever seen, the dry and hot conditions are making it very difficult to manage. Here to bring us up to date is Zev Gedeloff, the Associate Professor of Geography at the University of Guelph. Zev, welcome to Ottawa Morning.
3: Thank you.
0: What do we know about the latest? How out of control are these fires?
3: Well, so far they're reasonably well under control. Ontario is definitely the pun not intended hot spot in Canada. But as you correctly identified, it's not the worst wildfire year yet, and we had a very late start to it. But the prognosis is not great.
0: Which is what?
3: Well, despite the very late start, the number of fire starts and the rate of area burned is comparable to 2023, the last really big fire year that we had. Mm. We're just a few weeks behind them.
0: Are there any particular fires you're paying closer attention to because of their proximity to major centers?
3: To be honest, it's just no. It's a gestalt thing. We're watching them from coast to coast to coast, which is one of the distinctive features of this fire year. We've got fires in Atlantic provinces, British Columbia, next to the Atlantic, next to the Pacific, and up just outside of Inuvik, we've got fires. And so the fact that we have them coast to coast to almost coast is concerning.
0: Yeah. How much is climate change to blame for? I mean, I know it's one season, but it seems

0: seems as though we're talking about this annually now.
1: Yes, it is the single largest factor, without a doubt. And there are like 10 different ways that you can show this. Climate change is, in fact, the driving factor behind these increasing wildfire seasons that we're seeing. And people want me to weigh in on what Donald Trump has been saying about, you know, increasing tariffs because we're sending smoke down. And I think he's exactly right. We will start paying tariffs on smoke when they start paying tariffs on rising CO2 emissions.
0: Yes. You've dived right into it, Zeb. I mean, we heard just after the FIFA final last night, Trump talking about, Canada having to control the smoke or else he's going to raise tariffs. I mean, he's doubling down on that. When you heard that, how did you react?
1: I didn't hear that. I was cheering for Argentina.
0: I see. Okay.
1: But it makes absolutely no sense.
0: It's funny, though, because back in 2016, I remember him talking about we should be doing a better job raking. And I know at the time, everyone was sort of rolling their eyes. But is there something there about how we manage our forests?
1: Not in Ontario. The boreal forest has always burned and it needs to burn. It doesn't need to burn this fast. It doesn't need to burn this much. But if you look at the species that are there, jack pine, black spruce, even red pine, aspen, they all require fire for regeneration. So this is not unnatural. It's unusual how much it's burning because it's so much hotter and so much drier now than it used to be. But yeah, fire is a normal part of this system.
0: We had John Valiant on the show. This was a couple of years ago now, talking about his book, Fire Weather. And he was talking about the things, the practical things. I mean, of course, climate change is there and that is a big deal. But today, what could we do today? And he was talking about the materials we build our homes and communities with and the space that we leave between forests and our homes. Where do you stand on that? I mean, is there something that people can take practical steps?
1: Absolutely. If we want to protect communities, there are things that you can do at the level of your individual house. There are things we can do at the municipal level. There are things that need to be done provincially and federally. So Fire Smart Canada is probably the best place to start. They've got all kinds of really practical things, like removing some of the vegetation from around your house, replacing shingles with metal roofs, making sure you don't stack your firewood against your house. Like there's all kinds of things that you can do at the level of the individual household so that when fire does come, because it will eventually, that your house is more likely to survive.
0: Mm-hmm. The other thing I wanted to ask you about is, it sounds like a bit of a tangential question, but I was recently on the east coast of Canada where spruce budworm has taken a terrible toll. And I'm wondering if there's anything to be done to prevent that, to control it, to limit the damage that it's making. In other words, the spruce budworm killing the trees, making them just standing firewood.
1: So, not moving firewood between districts is probably the first smart thing that we can do. In most of Ontario right now, the emerald ash borer is probably the bigger issue. I've been out in so many woodlots this year where there is, in fact, just a huge amount of dead wood. That at least in the short term is a potential fire hazard. So limiting its spread would be one good thing that could be done. But spruce budworm is a native insect. It's not introduced. So this is part of a natural cycle.
0: In the meantime, the politicians continue to exchange barbs. Zev, we're going to be talking about this more on the show today, but thank you for your time. I appreciate it.
1: All right. Thank you.
0: That's Zev Gadilov, an associate professor of geography at the University of Guelph.

20 minutes past 6 o'clock, 12 degrees, heading to a high of 26 today. Well, after more than 100 matches between 48 teams played across three countries, Spain has won the 2026 FIFA World Cup, beating Argentina 1-0 in extra time in New Jersey. It is Spain's second World Cup title. And now that it's all over, it's time to

0: gauge the wins and losses, both on and off the pitch. Shereen Ahmed is a senior contributor with CBC Sports. Good morning.
1: Good morning.
0: If you happen to be on a train caught between cities and weren't able to watch it, what did you make of the final game, Spain versus Argentina?
1: So it was really slower than some of the initial group stage matches, but it was really exciting in the final few minutes.

0: and those supporters, but there was like just a palpable joy of everybody. It was actually a really cool mood. It wasn't like there was definitely tension on the pitch, and we know what happened afterwards. There's more tension, and even like a fight broke out afterwards, but that wasn't the vibe. People were really genuinely happy to be there. And, you know, the match was, it wasn't the most, as I mentioned, riveting in regulation time, but it got really exciting because nobody wanted to go to penalty shots.
1: Right. I guess, would it be incorrect to say that Spain was the underdog against Messi and Argentina?
0: No, I mean, if you actually look and understand the teams, like on paper, Spain is incredibly strong. They have a strong national program. The women are World Cup 2023 winners. So there is like Spanish history of football, of this team in particular, is extremely strong. I think initially Argentina were the favorites to stay because of Messi. But as the tournament evolved, Holly, it was a little bit different. Argentina kind of had this villain arc.
1: I love that. Having said that, I could feel myself pulling for the old guy, Lionel Messi, against the new guy, but he was nipped at the post by Mbappe for the golden boot.
0: Yes, he was. And I mean, quite honestly, this is the second time Mbappe has won the Golden Boot. It was deservedly given to Mbappe. I had kind of pegged him to be the winner when he was two goals ahead after the third place match. He was two goals ahead of Messi. I mean, it's something Messi could absolutely do. But honestly, given the structure of what happened yesterday in the first half, Spain had more possession. They were playing very, very relaxed. Like they just never look like they're breaking a sweat, which they are. Absolutely, just make it look easy in terms of their pass completion and the way their formation runs. Spain just looked like they were on it, and for some reason, Argentina looked disjointed. So as much as you root for him, he absolutely cannot pull this off alone.
1: I gotta say that one of my favorite storylines throughout the entire tournament was Lamine Yamal and Lionel Messi, the whole 19 years later baby story.
0: Yeah, absolutely. It's adorable. And like for a lot of people, it was like, that must be AI, because these days it's really hard, especially if it's not like a, you know, a publication or a network that's reputed. You're like, this is fake. This must be fake. It wasn't. A UNICEF spokesperson came out and explained that it was actually true, which is wild when you think about it. But it's, you know, it really is a passing of the torch, so to speak. And even some of the players that Messi has played, you know, with at Barcelona, who were younger and are on the Spanish team, is really incredible. And it's kind of a nod to the fact people are, you know, projecting that perhaps he'll retire. I mean, this was a World Cup where you saw the likes of, you know, Cristiano Ronaldo or Modric. So Luka Modric of Croatia, it was their last World Cup matches. Right. So it could be so the same for Lionel Messi. I do have to correct myself with one thing. I thought Emi Martinez, who plays in goal for Argentina, kept them level at that score for the entire time. He was, and even if he has a villain arc, his gloves were on fire yesterday.
1: Okay. All right. Let's set aside what happened on the pitch with what happened off the pitch. I mean, how did we do this business of three countries hosting this single tournament? How did that work?
0: Okay, so I've attended five World Cups on the ground and covered more, but I was only here in Toronto. And my understanding is those who were hosted and supporters who attend in Mexico and Canada thoroughly enjoyed it. In fact, you had so many players even talk about how great Vancouver was. And Martinez, the coach of Portugal, said he loved Toronto as a stadium. It gave him like old Premier League vibes. But the way that U.S. treated teams, like for example, Iran, and their medical staff wasn't allowed to travel with them, and then the team was forced back to Mexico. That's a horrible part of this puzzle. And that, you know, was not an even playing field, and certain teams and certain players were given favoritism, as we saw, or political interference. So when you have situations like that, it sullies a bit of the experience for a lot of people. But on the whole, I think Toronto and Vancouver absolutely came through. So as far as Canada's concerned, we absolutely understood the assignment.
1: Mm-hmm. Now, FIFA allowed U.S. President Donald Trump to participate in the trophy ceremony yesterday. There was booing, although I'm not sure who they were booing. Was it the president or Infantino? In any case, what do you make of all of that?
0: So I think you're correct. I think they were probably equally booing both people from the time that Gianni Infantino awarded Donald Trump this inaugural air quote

0: Peace Prize. People have lost faith in FIFA. I'm not sure, this is conjecture, if anyone had faith in Donald Trump, but their claims that FIFA is apolitical were completely awash. USA was incessantly in the mix so much that Trump was comfortable admitting he called Infantino to rescind a red card by following Balogun. And that's incredibly unjust and unacceptable. And fans weren't having it. There were boos. And generally the consensus that I've seen on social media is soccer, the sentiment that soccer doesn't belong to the USA and its constant interference is unwanted and ignorant.
1: Talk about the money. I understand there's a story coming out from The Guardian that the World Cup, FIFA World Cup revenues are going to be around $15 billion, well ahead of what it predicted. What do we know about the economic, like the wider economic benefits of the tournament?
0: Infantino has already come out and said that it is the most successful of all time. And he was talking about the projected profit numbers, $15 billion from ticket sales, up sales and resales, merchandise and hospitality. That's wild. But that it's really getting how inaccessible financially it is. They still employ thousands of volunteers in every host city and in general. So it's just giving you an indication. And my question is, where is this money going? Which programs internationally, is it supporting? Whose pockets are being lined? Are we going to see women's programs, youth development programs? Are we going to see this go to the Federation? So the numbers are fine. And I was expecting something to be obnoxious, like the numbers to be this high. I want to know what's happening now.
1: I could talk about this all morning, Shireen, but I have to let you go. Thank you so much for being on the show.
0: Thank you for having me.
1: Shireen Ahmed is a senior contributor with CBC Sports. 29 minutes past 6 o'clock, and Doug Hempstead joins us again with what's happening out there on the roads.
2: Well, not too much. It's early yet. There's some new work happening there. There's lots. We're in the middle of construction season. But if you live in Crystal Beach, like somewhere off of Corkstown Road, and you normally head to Moody to get onto the highway or wherever you want to go, there, of course, because all the work happening with the station there, and they had a lot of flooding, right? So they got Corkstown, closed that intersection between, like, there's Abbott Private, which is kind of like the back entrance into that big Abbott facility, and Moody Drive on westbound Corkstown Road. That's going to be closed today, outside of peak periods, from 9:30 to like 3:30. So not affecting commuters, but if you live in Crystal Beach, or I guess if you have, there's that pool, there's a community pool on Corkstown Road as well, and then they have summer camps and stuff. So if you're trying to access that or leave from there, you have to do it from Carling, not from Moody. Avoid that stretch of road. There's also ways to access that part of Crystal Beach from Carling, coming straight up and stuff in that area. It's a nice area, actually. Not seeing too much else in the road, so that should help you for now. Be back with more right after David's newscast.
1: Okay, thanks very much, Doug. Taking a look at the forecast. Sunny today, the high 26. It's going to feel like 30. The UV index very high at 8. Clear tonight, the low 16. 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
3: This is CBC News. Good morning. It's mainly sunny and 12 degrees. I'm David Giroux, and here's the latest from the CBC Ottawa newsroom. It's been just over a month now since Ottawa's last two supervised consumption sites were shut down. There are reports of increasing public drug use, but so far no signs of an overdose crisis that some had feared. Arthur White Crummy reports.
4: Outside the Sandy Hill Community Health Center, Courtney Watt is keeping a close eye on a man lying motionless on the pavement.
5: He's okay. He's breathing.
4: The closure of the site last month has forced drug users to look out for each other, like Richard Cherkasov.
6: Make sure they're alive, because, now that the safe sites aren't there, we have to kind of provide the same safety.
4: But so far, the worst hasn't come to pass. Sandy Hill and Ottawa Intercity Health closed Ottawa's last two sites on June 13th. There have been 9 suspected overdose deaths in the first 3 full weeks following that date, each one a tragedy, but not out of the ordinary for this time of year. Rob Boyd of Ottawa Intercity Health says it could change at any time, but so far he's thankful.
7: Well, there has been no spike in overdose deaths. We know that. We're grateful for that.
4: At Sandy Hill, Dean Dewar previously ran the consumption site. He hasn't seen a spike in overdoses either, but he has noticed more people gathering and using drugs outside.
8: I think the question that we have yet to answer is, where can people go? We've talked to the city, the police, and no one has a great answer.
4: Michael Rowe lives right next door and says the walkway beside his building has become a consumption site.
9: I can't have my own, actually, daughter over here to

0: even, like, actually visit me because I feel it's not actually safe for her to be here.
1: Police say they're stepping up patrols and trying to discourage public drug use. Arthur White-Crummy, CBC News, Ottawa.
2: Rwanda's High Commissioner to Canada is expressing his appreciation after RCMP arrested a man here in Ottawa who was accused in Rwanda of being a participant in that country's 1994 genocide. And as Nathan Fung reports, survivors of that genocide living in the Ottawa-Gatineau area also say they're glad to hear that news.
3: We were glad that he will go to face justice.
4: That's Philibert Muzima. He currently lives in Gatineau, but 32 years ago, he lost his parents and six siblings during the Rwandan genocide. Muzima says he was also hit on the back of the neck with a machete and left for dead. Now he's glad to hear that a man accused of participating in that genocide was arrested in Ottawa.
3: There is no impunity nowhere in the world, especially here in Canada.
4: RCMP arrested Laurent and Ndoyazou in late June. They say the 68-year-old had been living in Ontario and New Brunswick under the name Roland Ndoyazou. Prosecutors in Rwanda allege he took part in the 1994 killings.
5: We want to express our appreciation and satisfaction.
4: Prosper Higuero is the Rwandan High Commissioner to Canada. He hopes Ndoyazou will eventually be taken back to Rwanda to face trial.
5: We are really satisfied that he had been able to be identified, and we hope that justice will be served.
4: Ndoyazou faces 16 immigration charges. None of the allegations against him have been proven in court. Nathan Fung, CBC News, Ottawa.
2: Canada's top intelligence agency is trying to set the record straight about its involvement in an alleged case of foreign interference. The Canadian Security Intelligence Service, or CSIS, has made a rare disclosure of one of its own documents in court. It involves the case of Dennis Liu, who faces trial next year on charges of breach of trust and unauthorized use of a computer. The former Natural Resources Canada research scientist is accused of copying more than 2,000 documents off a government shared drive with the intention of giving them to China. The CSIS document was provided to Superior Court during pretrial motions in Liu's case. It says an unsolicited government tip-off in the year 2000 piqued the agency's interest in Liu. The government told CSIS that Liu had invited a delegation from China without telling his manager and only told Natural Resources after the fact while being questioned. None of the allegations against Liu have been proven. Researchers from the University of Waterloo developed a technology that makes perfect-fitting hard contact lenses in one doctor's visit. Hard or rigid contact lenses are for people with irregularly shaped corneas or front part of the eyes. These lenses usually cost a lot and take several doctor's visits and may not even work properly. The new technology combines a new silicone material, software, and 3D printing technology to make custom-fitted hard contact lenses in about 20 minutes. Shirley Tang is a material chemist and professor in the Department of Chemistry at the University of Waterloo and one of the researchers in the study. She briefly explains how that technology works.
6: We actually take the cornea scan and we digitize it. So now we make the inner surface of the printed line from the digitized image. So it would be the perfect size. And then we take the prescription of the patient and reflect that on the outer surface and print it. And everything can be done in about 20 minutes.
2: Tang says the team is currently working on patents and commercializing the technology. She says their lenses will cost about one-tenth of the ones that are on the market today. And that's your CBC News. Now here's Doug with a look at traffic.
7: Well, yeah, pretty quiet out there. Efficient on the major routes just yet. We're in the holiday season, but it's also construction season. So there's some new road work happening on Corkstown Road today, but it's outside of peak period. Westbound Corkstown closed there as you're approaching Moody. They're working on the LRT station and on there, I guess probably repairing some of the damage from the flooding that happened through there. I was not seeing anything that's new in terms of construction. It'll be busy in all the usual places, though, Baseline and Green Bank and Billings Bridge, Riverside and Bank Streets, and also at Masson on the westbound 50 and the 170 and the 148, even though we are starting now the two-week construction holiday in Quebec. If you see anything I should know about this morning, you can call me and tell me about it, 613-288-6900. And hopefully by the time I get back in 20 minutes, Hallie, my iPad will finish its unplanned update.
8: Oh,
7: here I've got
8: really?
7: the Apple screen of death. It's the progress bar.

0: is about halfway, so we should be good to go by the time I get back here.
1: It's making progress.
0: It is, absolutely.
1: All right, thanks, Doug. It's 12 degrees right now, mainly sunny. Winds from the south, 9 kilometers per hour. Sunny today, that's the forecast, the high 26. At times it'll feel like 30 with the humidity. Keep in mind the UV index, very high today at 8. Clear tonight, the low 16. Bit of a mixed bag tomorrow. Mix of sun and cloud, becoming cloudier late in the morning with showers, even a risk of a thunderstorm in the afternoon, and very windy. Gust of 50 tomorrow, the high 25. And the mid-range forecast for Wednesday, cloudy with a 40% chance of showers and the high just 23. Kristalee Ramlakhan joins me now with the business report. Good morning, Kristalee.
2: Hi, good morning, Hallie.
1: So the latest inflation numbers expected today coming in from Stats Canada. What are the pundits saying? What do we expect?
2: Well, economists are predicting inflation for June fell to 2.9% from the 3.2% that we saw in May. So lower gas prices driven by hopes for peace between the U.S. and Iran are expected to have helped ease inflation last month. So as we know, though, fuel costs have since risen again, but economists believe June's brief relief was enough to pull the overall inflation rate lower. Right now, the price of Brent crude is more than $88 US a barrel. WTI is around $82. And early today, the US announced more attacks for a ninth straight night. And Iran has been responding by hitting US allies across the Middle East. But you know, some oil price gains are being erased today after Iran said negotiations with the U.S. could be pursued based on national interests. So, of course, a lot of back and forth there. And less than a month after cutting its fuel surcharge in half, Porter Airlines is raising it back up to $40 again because the airline says the global oil market has since experienced unexpected and sharp price increases. Now, the Bank of Canada held its benchmark interest rate steady earlier this month, but you know, it warned it will step in if there's inflationary pressure beyond gas and grocery prices.
1: Kristalee, you have a story about two Canadian startups that have launched social media platforms as an alternative to major American-owned ones. That's a pretty big task to challenge the big guys.
2: It is, yeah. So British Columbia programmer Jessica Glowacki has created A with an exclamation mark there. And Ottawa creative director Ben Waldman has developed Gander. And this is after U.S. President Donald Trump, of course, threatened to make Canada the 51st state. And this also comes as Trump's social media site Truth Social announced it would launch a paid feed, which would give certain people earlier access to information, which could affect financial markets. Now, amid the presidential barbs, the entrepreneurs realized there was something lacking from many social media platforms: Canadian values. So of course, yeah, most social networks Canadian use are U.S. owned or run on American infrastructure. And both of these new platforms here allow users to share posts, news links, photos, and short videos, and each has attracted about 30,000 users. But some experts say they face a difficult climb against these well-funded platforms such as TikTok and Instagram, which already have much larger audiences, of course. But the rookie sites are under no illusion that they'll overtake their more established rivals. But they say that doesn't mean Canadian platforms aren't worth building and nurturing.
1: Okay. A and Gander. I'm going to have to take a look at those. And finally, Kristalee, an epic weekend at the box office.
2: Yes, that's right. So Christopher Nolan's The Odyssey launched with an estimated $124.5 million in domestic ticket sales here in Canada and the U.S., with another almost $140 million overseas. So that's even better than the filmmaker's Oppenheimer debut. And remember, there was the whole Barbenheimer, you know.
1: Oh, yeah, Barbie.
2: You know, promotion around that. So, you know, this is even better than that. And that had tons of marketing power behind it. And the weekend tally marked Nolan's best opening since The Dark Knight Rises in 2012. You know, few filmmakers alive could pull off such a star-studded, big-budget adaptation of Homer's epic poem. But, you know, Nolan turned one of the oldest works of literature into an unlikely summer blockbuster. And by comparison, Disney's Moana landed in a distant second place with $90 million in its third box office weekend.
3: Did you see The Odyssey over the weekend?
2: I did not, no.
3: Is that on your list? Or are you more of the Moana school of...
2: I think I'd rather see The Odyssey. Yeah. You know, I was an English major in university, so that interests me. But apparently, like, the best way to see it is on the IMAX theater. And then if you see it on another kind of screen, that part of it's going to be cut off. So... Ooh. I don't know if I want to go to the IMAX for 3 hours, but I think when it comes on streaming, I'll definitely watch it. Maybe if it's a rainy day, I'll go see it in theaters.
3: Crystal Lee, thanks very much.
2: Thanks.
3: That's Crystal Lee Ramlakhan with the Business News.

0: 17 minutes before 7 o'clock. I'm Hallie Cottenham in for Rebecca Zandbergen for a couple of weeks, or 3 weeks rather. I'll be talking this morning about the wildfires and the communities that are being asked to evacuate. People really on edge about this. Beyond the physical toll of these fires, there's the mental toll. Margaret McKinnon is a professor of psychiatry at McMaster. She's also one of the creators of Can Emerge. It's an online hub of mental health resources for people caught up in disasters like these fires. Margaret McKinnon, welcome to Ottawa Morning.
1: Morning.
0: As you hear about these communities, especially in Northern Ontario, that are being asked to leave, what's been going through your mind?
1: Well, firstly, just a tremendous sense of empathy for those who have been affected, and really thinking about the mental health and well-being impacts that events like these will be having on members of the community.
0: What do we know about what they're going through psychologically as this is happening?
1: Yeah, there are a wide range of reactions that people may have during a situation like this, but certainly there'll be fear, anxiety. People may also be thinking about what may happen in the years ahead. So we're seeing these events increasingly happen and really wondering what lies ahead for the future. Some people will be experiencing, you know, physical symptoms like nausea, feeling having an upset tummy, maybe feeling that they're faint or having difficulty with energy. And some people may also be feeling like they're not present in their body or not present in the world around them as that fear becomes overwhelming.
0: You've talked about something called anticipatory anxiety. What does that mean?
1: Yeah, what that means is that, you know, in many communities across Canada, we're seeing that these wildfires are occurring year after year, and people have already experienced what that is like, and they may be wondering, you know, will I face that again? For other Canadians, as we see climate change, we really wonder, you know, what's ahead in the future? What's ahead for our children as well? And that anxiety for some people can be quite overwhelming.
0: Even if the fires don't reach their community, they're imagining what happens if it does, and they're sort of pre-suffering in some way.
1: Yeah, absolutely. And I think climate change, along with these wildfires, has really led many people to have those feelings, including really prominently our youth. Mm.
0: I've covered some of the spring flooding in Ottawa year after year, and I talked to some people who say that they fear it, and that fear itself is what's having such a crippling effect on them.
1: Yeah, that makes complete sense. That it's sort of, we imagine things that could happen in the future, and they feel very real to us in that moment.
0: You mentioned that some of the most striking impacts are on youth. Is that because they don't have that lived experience, or why are they particularly vulnerable?
1: I think it's a number of things. I think partially it's lived experience, but I think it's also that they will inherit the climate that we have right now and also some of the situations that we're facing. And, you know, without having a sense of what is a plan or how can we maintain hope, that can be quite overwhelming. And one of the strategies that we really try to implement with youth is, you know, thinking about what you can do in this moment. How can you get involved in climate change or climate action? How can you become involved in a way that will help to shape your future and that of others?
0: That makes sense to me, because not being able to do anything, you have no control over it in the here and now, but perhaps joining some kind of movement like that, whether it's about climate change or whether it's about, you know, practically helping the volunteers or the people that have fled, that gives people something to do and that sense of somewhat of having some control.
1: That's right. Yeah, exactly. And I think one of the best ways to feel safe is having a plan. So even for those facing wildfires right now and maybe facing an evacuation or are facing an evacuation, having an emergency

0: preparedness plan is really a great way of feeling safe. So having your medications ready, having a list of what you'd like to bring with you, thinking about how you'll support your family and your friends during this time. It's really a way of helping to prepare for safety as well as maintaining routines as much as possible.
1: That's interesting because some people might say having a go bag and talking to a 10-year-old about needing a go bag is not the kind of, you know, family-friendly activity you can imagine.
0: No, I know. And, you know, I work with the survivors of 9/11, the families and the survivors, and they actually have mounted a campaign where they give out these bags just because they want people to be prepared. And again, having that sense of preparedness, it's like we practice fire drills in our homes. It helps us to feel more prepared often.
1: Margaret, what do we know about the long-term effects? I mean, we were talking about, okay, what do people feel this spring or this summer? What are they feeling this season? But if they feel this every year or every other year for a decade or more, what longer-term impacts are there?
0: Yeah, we can certainly expect that for some people, they'll experience immediately right now feelings of, you know, depression, potentially anxiety and symptoms of post-traumatic stress. But for many people, as this continues to accrue, those feelings could arise, you know, in the months or even years afterwards. And they may continue again as we wonder about what's coming next. And it's really important that we reach out for mental health and well-being resources. With the support of the Public Health Agency of Canada, we developed CanEmerge, which is a website designed for all Canadians, including civilians, public safety personnel, military members, and veterans. And it contains information to help you assess your own mental health and well-being, to see how you're doing, how to navigate to free and evidence-based mental health and well-being resources in your community. There's personal psychological first aid toolkits that people can use to help manage some of these feelings. So exercises like grounding, box breathing, meditation, which we guide you through. And in addition, there's also a community mental health and well-being toolkit for leaders, people who are helping to organize emergency response to support the mental health and well-being of civilians, but also responders like the wildfire firefighters who are right now responding so bravely in the midst of what's happening.
1: Yeah, you know, I was watching that footage of the CN rail crew who were driving their train through fire. And I had flashbacks to what we saw in Fort McMurray all those years ago. And I'm wondering if let's say parents are watching the news and they just happen to have their kids there beside them and they see that.
0: Yes.
1: What advice do you have for parents?
0: Yeah, I have a number of pieces of advice. So I think firstly, to really reassure your children if they're experiencing strong emotions, to reassure them that those are normal feelings. To really let them know that you're the parent, you're going to take care of them, to spend a bit more time with them to help them process some of what's happening. And also, I think it's important to limit exposure to media and information that can be quite arousing, as you said. So we need that media information to help us know what to do. But for both adults and children, we want to limit our exposure so that we don't become overwhelmed by some of this.
1: Margaret, thank you so much for being on our show. I really appreciate your insights.
0: Well, thank you for having me. And really, again, my heart goes out to everyone affected by the situation.
1: Mine as well. Thank you.
0: Thank you.
1: Margaret McKinnon teaches psychiatry at McMaster. She also helped create the online psychological support resource CanEmerge, which is aimed at people who've lived through climate-related disasters.

0: mainly sunny and 12 degrees, heading to a high of 26 today. 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
1: So we've got kind of the wide shot of the team skating and playing hockey on the canal with some people watching from the sidelines. And it's, you know, the perfect time of day with the purple, pink, orange sky kind of at dusk, you know, sunsetting on
0: That's
1: the canal.
0: That's Tia Wong describing the mural she painted in the Glebe. The piece is called The Chinese Aces Skate the Canal. It's one of over 300 murals featured on the website Ottawalls. It was created by a local software developer named Joseph Malevich. On this week's episode of This is Ottawa, he goes on a bike ride with host Robin Bresnahan and explains why he wanted to document the city's street art before it fades away.
2: So this is by Emily Darlington. It's two koi fish and it resembles like the yin and yang. It's on blue brick, which I think looks really nice. The contrast of the orange and the blues and the greens, it's very vibrant, very colorful.
3: It's beautiful.
2: Yeah, I love this piece.
4: In Hintonburg specifically, there's a lot of gentrification happening right now. And so there's murals that are going to be completely destroyed because a building is going to be demolished and replaced with a condo. And so we lose those pieces to time. Also in street art, like if things can get tagged over, buffed by the city. Street art is temporary by nature. And because of our harsh winters with the snow and rain and all of that, they can fade even more quickly. And part of the archive and why it exists is to still celebrate that art long after it fades. So,
5: why do you think this is a history worth preserving?
4: The art itself is awesome. And the artists who do the art, they're awesome. And I think that it's worth preserving that art because why is it only art that is in galleries? Why are those the only ones that are preserved? Like, why can't we preserve street art as well? And I think that it's an important fabric of what makes a community and what makes a city, really.
2: I think we'll go on one of the side streets.
3: Yeah, good idea.
2: I actually don't have this archive, so I'm gonna just take a quick photo.
3: Oh, yeah. What are you taking a picture of right now?
2: I'm taking a picture of like a really colorful, almost like rainbow dog with long ears, and then there's a matching cat that's looking towards the dog.
5: What do you think is the connection between street art and the identity of a city?
4: That's a great question.

0: was a great question. And for the answer, you can tune into this week's This is Audible podcast. Robin and Joseph also meet some of the city's street artists along their bike ride. And as you'll hear, they have strong feelings about how Ottawa values the work. You can find This is Ottawa on your favorite podcast app. 6 minutes before 7 o'clock, time now for sports. Matt Brand is in for John Hancock today. Hi, Matt.
1: Good morning, Holly.
0: Well, it took 39 days, but it's finally over, and we now have a World Cup champion.
1: Yeah, Spain are your 2026 World Cup champions, beating Argentina by a score of 1-0 in extra time. The game was actually tied 0-0 at the end of regulation. Argentina got a red card in injury time, so they played down for down a few players for a little bit. Then Ferran Torres scored the game winner for Spain in the second half of extra time. And here is a stunned sounding Torres.
2: Honestly, I can't believe it. I just tried to enjoy, but I don't know what's happening. I didn't think too much. I just saw the ball coming to me, and I just shoot with the power of all the Spanish people.
1: So, yeah,
0: that's
1: amazing.
0: A great clip.
1: Just, I wish I had that power just to lift my coffee mug to my lips this morning. So it was Spain, the team who was consistently excellent in the tournament, only allowing one goal the entire World Cup, dominating the shots and possession time in the game. And with the win and the women's victory in 2023, Spain is the only country to hold both World Cup titles at the same time. In the third place game, England beat France 6-4 on Saturday. Kylian Mbappe scored twice for France. So Mbappe wins the Golden Boot with 10 goals. He's the first player to win the award twice. And he passed Messi for most career World Cup goals with 22.
0: Wow. Did anybody watch that England-France game? I wasn't so interested myself.
1: I don't even know if the teams were all that interested. Right. Not a lot of defense happening in that one.
0: All right, we're going to be talking. This is not the last time we're talking about FIFA today or even this hour, so stay tuned. In other sporting news, the Blue Jays played last night. Their bats were quiet.
1: Yeah, I think the bats were actually asleep last night when we were sleeping, Hallie. Jays lost 3-0 to Chicago White Sox, and Chicago won the series 2-1. Toronto only managed to score 5 runs over 3 games, and currently the Jays are in last place in the American League East. Skipper John Schneider says they have to start turning things around quickly.
3: We got to start winning. That's just the bottom line. It doesn't really matter how you do it. If you win 1-0, if you win 10-9, you got to start winning. I don't want to put pressure on the guys because the season is where it is and the calendar is where it is. But you gotta turn it around in a hurry. It takes a week, 2 weeks to hopefully get some sustainable stuff like where the pitching is right now. And you got to find a way to score some runs. We got to look ourselves in the mirror and figure that out.
1: And the Jays will try again tonight as they start a new series against the Rays. And just staying with the Jays with some sad news, actually. Dwayne Ward, a 2-time World Series champion, has died at the age of 62 from natural causes. His 45 saves in 1993 still remains as a single-season franchise record for the Jays.
0: Well, there was some sad news in the CFL community, and I'm not sure whether that's part of your newscast. I will say, do you have that part? Is that part of your newscast?
1: I do. We might as well stick with the sad news for now.
0: Sorry.
1: From the CFL, the Saskatchewan Roughriders captain and defensive linebacker Jaden Dalkey, he was killed in a car crash, the team announced yesterday, and he was just 30 years old. So definitely some sad news in the sporting world this morning.
0: Now, I live close enough to Lansdowne to hear how the Red Blacks are doing. The crowd is cheering. They're doing well. When there's silence, they're not doing so well. But it was back and forth last night. It was incredible.
1: Well, that sounds about right, because it was the game actually last night went into triple overtime, but unfortunately Ottawa still looking for their first win of the season. They did lose to the Blue Bombers by a score of 36-34. Khalil Pimpleton had over 100 yards receiving for Ottawa, and for field goal enthusiasts, I believe there were 11 field goals in the game. Maybe that's the sound you heard, just people just awed by the field goals last night.
0: Okay. And finally, one of golf's 4 majors wrapped up yesterday, the British Open.
1: That's right. It was Ryan Fox, actually, of New Zealand, hitting a 12-foot birdie putt on the final hole to win the British Open. 4 players shared the lead on Sunday, but it was Fox, the son of an All Blacks rugby player, who birdied the 16th and 18th hole to take the dramatic victory and the Claret Jug. And Canadian Corey Connors tied for 14th. And Hallie, that is your news, or not your news, that's your sports news for Monday morning.
0: Excellent. It's a busy sporting weekend, of course. Thanks, Matt.
1: Yep. Enjoy your week.
0: That's Matt Brand in for John Hancock, who'll be back tomorrow. Doug Hempstead joining us now with what's happening out there on the roads.
4: Mm-hmm. Well, you know, still pretty quiet. Starting to get a little bit busier on the 417 eastbound, you know, in and around Bay Shore. The 174 looks fine coming in from and through Orleans. It seems fairly standard there. Not seeing any early morning collisions just yet. Things seem fairly orderly. No new construction, really, to warn you about, apart from Corkstown Road being a bit problematic today after 9:30, westbound approaching Moody. Eastbound 417, just busy going through Carling, headed downtown. I'm back with more in 10 minutes.
0: Okay, thanks very much, Doug. David Giroux now from the CBC Ottawa Newsroom.
5: It's been a bit more than a month now since Ottawa's last two supervised consumption sites closed, and so far, preliminary data shows there's been no spike in overdose deaths, but social service providers and some neighbors say they have noticed more public drug use. Canada's top spy agency says a government tip-off more than 25 years ago prompted it to look into a former federal scientist. That scientist accused of taking more than 2,000 government documents to give to China. More on that in half an hour.
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8: 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We'll talk to a CBC reporter who's on board the research ship Atlantis with exclusive access to the expedition. 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
9: This is World Report. Good morning. I'm Marcia Young. Britain is about to get a new prime minister again. Andy Burnham will take over the role from Keir Starmer today. The former Labour Party leader announced his resignation after just 2 years on the job. The CBC's Crystal Gomansing is outside 10 Downing Street. And Crystal, what is happening around you?
10: Well, this area is absolutely packed with reporters and camera crews. CBC is a space marked out in fluorescent green tape. That's about 3 feet by 5 feet, and we are sandwiched between other crews. And Met Police today have banned megaphones so that when Andy Burnham, the incoming prime minister, well, soon to be prime minister, gives his speech, be any competing sound. Now, we did hear from Keir Starmer, who is going to see the king and resign. And he told the crowd here that what he'll take away from his 2 years as prime minister was a humbling front row seat to what unites the UK.
11: To see every day immeasurable acts of resolve, grit, decency, and compassion. We face a world now where our enemies will stop at nothing to divide us because of our values, our freedom, our decency.
9: What kind of reception are we expecting for Andy Burnham?
10: Well, Andy Burnham won a by-election in June to become an MP, and then he was pretty much

0: Good morning. I'm Hallie Cottenham. You're listening to Ottawa Morning. It's Monday, July 20th. As our forests continue to burn, the rhetoric from the U.S. continues to heat up.
1: Our summertime is such a uniquely wonderful time, and to have it unnecessarily negatively impacted by the carelessness of our neighbors to the north deserves, well, a letter at the very least.
0: This topic came up again as President Trump and Prime Minister Carney watched the FIFA final together. We're going to hear more about that. It's a big change for power wheelchair user Hollis Pierce.
2: For me, I'm 38 years old. I've never taken my own selfie before.
0: A robotic arm built by a group of University of Ottawa students has made that possible. And how many of these ads did you hear over the weekend?
3: At Bet365, we believe every moment should be never ordinary.
0: Ontario's Gambling Addiction Helpline says it's struggling to keep up with the influx of calls. Also this hour, we'll continue with our exploration of off-the-wall sports, including bicycle polo. 11 minutes past 7 o'clock, mainly sunny, 15 degrees, winds from the west, 11 kilometers per hour. Sunny today, winds southwest 20 later this morning, the high 26. At times, it'll feel like 30 with the humidity, the UV index high again today at 8. Clear tonight, becoming partly cloudy near midnight, the low 16. And for tomorrow, a mix of sun and cloud becoming cloudier later in the day.

0: day with showers, even a risk of a thunderstorm in the afternoon. Windy, gust of 50, and tomorrow's high 25. David Giroux now from the CBC Ottawa Newsroom.
1: Canada's spy agency says a government tip-off prompted it to look into a federal scientist who it says was planning to deliver thousands of documents to the Chinese government from natural resources. Christy Neese is going to have an update for us at the bottom of the clock. And a survivor of the Rwandan genocide and the Rwandan High Commissioner to Canada say they're relieved by the arrest of a man here in Ottawa who allegedly took part in killings in that country more than three decades ago. We'll have an update to my full newscast at 7.
0: Okay, thanks very much, David. Doug Hempstead, what's of note out there on the roads?
2: Well, the thing that's of note is the fact that it's pretty efficient no matter where you are and where you're going. It is slower to start this morning, which might have something to do with the time of year that it is. We're right in the middle of the sort of, I guess, it's, you know, dog days of summer, practically, or just about. I think it's more of an August thing, isn't it?
0: Yeah,
2: it's vacation season anyway. That's readily apparent. Eastbound 417 is the only thing that's busy, and it's only busy from Carling to Island Park Drive. Apart from that, everything else is very, very efficient. Not seeing any collisions, not seeing any slowdowns. If you're coming in from Orleans, no problem there. Even from Rockland, not even a slowdown in Cumberland, really, this morning. If you use Innes Road to come in from Orleans, no bother there. Even in the Blackburn Bypass, afterwards at Blair, all that looks good. Hunt Club Road, too, fine. There's construction, of course, at Baseline and Greenbank, but it's moving really well, especially eastbound and westbound, which has normally been the real nasty thing there. Billings Bridge, so Riverside Drive at Bank Street, has been bad for, like, ages. Not this morning, at least not right now. The bridges between Ottawa and Gatineau, wide open. Also, the westbound 50, the southbound 5, all that stuff coming in from Gatineau, heading to Ottawa or heading into Hull, coming into Hull from Aylmer on the eastbound Chemin Del Mer or Lucerne, Boulevard des Amateurs. It all looks great. So, have no fear. I'll be back with more in 15 minutes.
0: Okay, thanks very much, Doug. 13 minutes past 7 o'clock. Well, some of us might remember a time when Canadian and U.S. politicians spoke about cooperation and unity during tough times. When forest fires get out of control, we've come to each other's aid. Just last week, a Canadian firefighter died while fighting a blaze in Colorado. But mounting rhetoric from Republican politicians, as well as the U.S. president himself, suggests times have changed. In a post on Truth Social last Friday, Trump said the U.S. had been, quote, invaded by dirty air and threatened further sanctions against Canada. And then over the weekend, Ontario Premier Doug Ford hit back.
3: They have a very short memory. We had the water bombers, everyone ready, going over to California. It was last year. That's what neighbors do, right? You don't get on and start threatening and criticizing because guess what? One day it's going to be your turn. But all the rhetoric going on there, and it's not from all Americans. I'll tell you, Americans love Canadians. And we Canadians love Americans. But to make the comments they did through the administration, unacceptable. Absolutely unacceptable.
0: Well, to tell us how we've come to this point, I'm joined now by Blaine Haggart, an associate professor and chair of the Department of Political Science at Brock University in St. Catharines. Blaine, welcome to Ontario or Ottawa Morning.
4: Good morning.
0: I want to play another clip for you and our listeners to hear. This is from President Trump just last night after he watched the FIFA World Cup final with Prime Minister Mark Carney. Take a listen.
5: I have a good relationship with Mark Carney, but you know, we got to stop the fires up there. If we can help them, we'll help them. But maybe they should pay us some damages or something, or we should do some tariffs.
0: What's your reaction to this latest salvo?
4: It's pretty much typical for Donald Trump in this administration. I mean, the thing to keep in mind is that this is not a policy discussion. It's not, you know, as you said at the top of the hour or at the top of this, we used to cooperate and we used to kind of work together to solve problems. But that's not how how the U.S. government works now. And it's something that we've got to adjust to.
0: So is this another example of how our relationship is cooled off, shall we say?
4: I'd say even more than cooled off, I'd say transformed. I mean, this is what it means when, you know, when they talk about the end of the liberal international order and things like this. This is what this looks like. It means that we no longer can count on the United States as kind of someone to cooperate with, but as someone who's looking to dominate, to intimidate, to kind of extort. This is the MO of the United States right now, and it's transformed the relationship beyond anything we've had before.
0: You used the word extort. I mean, quite literally. Didn't some politicians say you can't open up the Gordie Howe Bridge until the fires go out?
4: Yeah, I mean, that, but it's there was that, but I mean, it was also, you can't open up the Gordie Howe Bridge until you basically give another kickback to the United States, or you can't, or, you know, that we'll have the tariffs on you unless you do something on fentanyl. So this is how this government works, or the U.S. government, I should make clear. They aren't interested in cooperation. Their interest, or in making things better for either them, for either their citizens or for Canadians, they're interested in basically a domination.
0: That clip, there was a little nugget in there that I thought, oh, maybe he's hurt Premier Ford, because President Trump said, if we can help them, we'll help them. Is that at least a bit of a climb down?
4: I don't know. I mean, the challenge is that Donald Trump is not someone who can be trusted on anything. And, you know, we're treating this like it's a policy discussion. Oh, okay, well, what if we do this and then we can get this a quid pro quo? But again, this is not how kind of authoritarian governments work. It's about basically kind of, it's all pretext. It's not about them actually being interested in helping Canada.
0: Hmm. Now, the premier said, quit chirping and send help. I don't know. I guess we don't have much insight into what, if anything, Mark Carney said to him last night at the FIFA game. But I mean, what should Canadian politicians be saying?
4: I think, well, I think there's two things to keep in mind. The first one is to kind of, is that we should treat these accusations with respect they deserve, which is zero. Because like I said, even if there's a bit of substance to it, they're not really interested in solving the problem. So I think it's important to calmly point out the errors in their argument, and there's myriad ones, with respect to how it's being fought, and the culpability of different parties. But otherwise, don't engage. But I think also Ontarians and Canadians kind of need to recognize that these U.S. attacks, and basically talking about, oh, it's the United States attacking Canada, almost attacking Canada's virtue, it's distracting from what are very real problems, which is that, these fires are destroying communities, they're poisoning Ontarians en masse, and they're going to get worse unless we stop pumping greenhouse gases into the atmosphere. So there's, we've got to basically focus on the big issue, which is what are our politicians and our leaders doing to basically keep us safe? Not only out, but future generations.
0: That's really interesting. So what you're saying is this sort of pushback from people like Premier Ford is a distraction from what we are or aren't doing up north, say?
4: Well, I mean, when he's talking about the last stupid thing that Donald Trump says, he's not basically answering for his government's record on basically fighting forest fires. And, Mark Carney isn't having to answer for, is it a good idea to basically get rid of Canada's climate change objectives and just decide they're completely out the door, when we know that any amount that we're adding to the atmosphere right now is going to make things worse for not only for this generation, but for our kids' generations as well.
0: Very interesting stuff, Blaine. Thank you so much for being part of our show.
4: My pleasure.
0: That's Blaine Haggart, an associate professor of political science at Brock.

0: That's a band called Sunday Club out of Winnipeg with a song called Blue Wave. The band is performing at the 27 Club on Thursday night. It's 24 minutes past 7 o'clock. It's called Arlo, an affordable robotic arm to assist people who use powered wheelchairs, helping them to live more independently. The device, created by Sila Robotics, a group of University of Ottawa students, in fact, in a partnership with CHEO Research Institute and Briere Health. The CBC's Matthew Kupfer met up with the team in their lab to learn more about it. Hollis Pierce is the head of accessibility and partnerships at the company. He's also a powered wheelchair user and product tester for Arlo.
1: I come into the lab a couple times a week, and anytime they have new technological advancements on the arm, they'll have me test it out, and I can say what is absolutely fabulous about it and what is absolutely horrible. The other part of my role is to go into the community and get beta testers signed up, as well as, most importantly, finding organizations that will help us to expand our network.
2: If you could explain why you are testing it, why you would need such a device kind of in your day-to-day life.
1: Yeah, well, absolutely. Arlo here is going to be just a major step forward in bringing more and more independence in the lives with people with disabilities, because if you have a basic need it's still a very important need, like scratching your nose or giving yourself a drink of water, you can do it yourself instead of having to push the button, wait 15 minutes for my nurse, for instance, or even if you're living at home, instead of calling your mom 15 times or 20 times a day. In that sense, it's a benefit for you as a physically disabled individual, but it is also has that same effect, as it will decrease the likelihood of caregivers with burnout.
0: That's Hollis Pierce, head of accessibility and partnerships at Sila Robotics. He's also a product tester for Arlo. That's the company's robotic arm. Raphael Hebert is Sila's chief technology officer, and he explains how there's been lots of trial and error with each model.
3: As we're developing this version of the arm, we've realized it's very intuitive for me or my team to use the arm. I'm able to stack cups together, drink coffee, do all those tasks. So it's great. Okay, our product works. And then we bring it to Hollis, which he's now around the arm all day, every day. I'm living and breathing the arm every day, right? So I'm used to it. But when he used it, it was like, oh crap, he's not used to this. So we have to adapt it to him. But then just the other day when he's able to take a selfie and grab the items, put it on his tray and even interact with his own body and move his arm because he wanted to move it, it gave me a little bit of hope. And that was wow, that's a good first step, and we're actually starting to get there now. But obviously there's a lot of steps left, but it's just a good first step in the right direction, and it gave us a lot of confidence and hope. Right now it's a user physically controlling the arm, but our future goal is that the arm can just interpret what the user wants to do or says to do, and it can accomplish a task automatically without the user's need to input something manually.

0: That's Raphael Hébert, CELO's Chief Technology Officer. And thanks to our colleague, Matthew Kupfer, for that story. And if you're curious about what this robotic arm looks like and how it actually works, you can head over to cbc.ca/Ottawa. You can see a video of that robotic arm in action. It's 28 minutes past 7 o'clock, just a bit of a heads up. Coming up after 8 o'clock this morning, one of our colleagues attended a FIFA World Cup final watch party out at Britannia Beach and sort of captured the essence of what it's like to be a Spanish fan or a fan of Spain after last night's game. And we're going to hear all of that fun sound coming up after 8 o'clock. Doug Hempstead is joining us now. You mentioned the Bank Street and Riverside construction project. I was hoping that would have been all wrapped up by the time I got back for my holiday.
1: No luck there. It's still ongoing. It's not really causing too many problems just yet. A little bit busy northbound, like as you're going past Billings Bridge. But yeah, that construction project is, it's it should be closed actually there until around 1 o'clock today. In fact, into construction. The 417 is just sort of briefly busy eastbound from Maitland into about Island Park Drive. A little bit busy as you're arriving at Island Park Drive to crossing the Champlain Bridge, but the bridge isn't bad at all. Eastbound Kitsapimikan going past the War Museum, Blues Fest, where that's been all set up for a while, is a little bit busy there. It could be all the teardown happening now there, I suppose. So there'd be some commotion until they can get that all cleaned up again. This year they added there's all kinds of wood chips and stuff
0: to soak up the beer
1: or just to protect the grass, right? Because afterwards it's just grass murder, and they managed to bring it back. So it's I don't know, whoever's job that is, man, they could have a second career in helping people with bad lawns, because they seem to be able to make it bounce back. Not seeing any issues really on any of the major routes. There was an earlier collision on the westbound 417 just right after the 174 split as you're approaching Saint-Laurent. It's a little bit busy at the split at the moment, but that's the only sort of thing that I see that's major there. There was an earlier, sometimes there's collisions that have been happening that just don't hold up any traffic because there isn't any traffic. There's one westbound Hunt Club west of Conroy there, near the Tim Hortons and the Esso, but it's not holding up any traffic because it's so quiet down there. I'm back with more right after David's newscast.
0: Okay, thanks very much, Doug. Taking a look at the weather forecast, the forecast calling for sunshine today, the high 26. It's going to feel like 30 at times. Clear tonight, the low 16. A little more variety tomorrow, a mix of sun and cloud at first, and then as the day wears on, showers, a risk of a thunderstorm tomorrow afternoon, gusting to 50, that is the winds. Tomorrow's high 25. 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
2: This is CBC News. Good morning. It's mainly sunny and 15 degrees. I'm David Giroux, and here's the latest from the CBC Ottawa newsroom. It's been a bit more than a month now since Ottawa's two last supervised consumption sites closed. And so far, preliminary data shows there's been no spike in overdose deaths. But social service providers and some neighbors say they have noticed more public drug use. Inspector Corey Robertson of the Ottawa Police Service says officers have seen it as well. Robertson says drug-related social disorder has spread west of Sandy Hill Community Health Center.
3: We didn't see that weekend and that first week. We didn't really notice much of a change. We're now a month or so into it. We're noticing some increase. We don't necessarily attribute it to the closure of the sites. We think it's also that season. It's July. Traditionally, there's more people out and about right now. So there has been a slight increase we've noticed. We are addressing it by being flexible and moving to those spaces with our partners and dealing with the people where they are.
2: Ottawa Public Health says the overdose data should be taken with caution. It records suspected overdoses, and it will take months to get confirmed data. OPH also says the numbers can vary with the seasons and with changes within the toxic drug supply. Canada's top spy agency says a government tip-off more than 25 years ago prompted it to look into a former federal scientist. That scientist is accused of taking more than 2,000 government documents to give to China. The details are contained in a CSIS document that it provided to court voluntarily to set the record straight about how it became involved. CBC Justice reporter Christy Neese reports.
4: According to a CSIS document written in November 2000, a source gave the spy agency unsolicited information about a 39-year-old man named Dennis Liu. The source told CSIS that Liu, then a Natural Resources Canada research scientist, had invited a delegation from China without telling his manager. And it was only after the visit, while being questioned, that Liu told Natural Resources

0: security officials, and his manager. The source of that information was the government. CSIS made the clarification and gave up its document to let the court know that it wasn't the one that initially flagged concerns. The rest of the document wasn't read in court. It contains details about the delegation and potentially sensitive government information. It was filed during one of several pretrial motions in Liu's case. He's set to stand trial early next year on charges of breach of trust and unauthorized use of a computer. It's alleged that 3 summers ago, Liu copied more than 2,000 documents off a natural resources shared drive with the intention of giving them to China. The allegations against Liu have not been proven. Christine Nice, CBC News, Ottawa.
1: If you'd like to read more about this exclusive story, you can head to our website at cbc.ca/Ottawa. A survivor of the Rwandan genocide says he's glad to hear that a man accused of participating in the killings was recently arrested here in Ottawa. Prosecutors in Rwanda say 68-year-old Laurent Nduwayezu took part in the 1994 massacres. RCMP arrested him in late June and say he'd been living in Canada under an alias. That's good news to survivor Philibert Muzima. The Gatineau public servant lost his parents and 6 of his siblings during the genocide. While he's happy, Muzima says it's taken too long to catch those who escape justice.
2: We encourage the RCMP to continue to find those genocide perpetrators and conduct them to justice. And we say that 32 years later, it's too long. And we remind that justice delayed is a justice denied.
1: Rwanda's High Commissioner to Canada also expressed his appreciation. He says there are about 1,200 suspects from the genocide still at large, with about a dozen of them thought to be here in Canada. There's a new 3D printing technology that lets patients acquire hard contact lenses in just 20 minutes. Hard contact lenses are worn by people with irregularly shaped corneas or the front part of the eyes. Those lenses are expensive and can take multiple doctor's visits. The new technology from the University of Waterloo will allow those who rely on hard contact lenses to get an affordable, perfect-fitting pair in just one doctor's visit. Shirley Tang is a material chemist and a professor in the Department of Chemistry at the University of Waterloo and one of the researchers in this study. She says the lenses will cost significantly less than what's on the market today.
3: Currently, those rigid contact lenses, they cost about $500 to $1,500 per pair. Our technology, we reduce the manufacturing cost, significantly reduce the office hours that needed from the optometrists. And that altogether, we're hoping that we can reduce the cost to be like a 1/10 of what's currently the rigid lenses cost.
1: Tang says they're working to expand applications to other types of contact lenses. She says they're currently processing patients and working to commercialize the technology. And that's your CBC News. Now here's Doug with a look at traffic.
4: Hey, David. Well, busy on the eastbound 417 from just east of Maitland in through to the other side of Carling. A little bit busy at Baseline Greenmount because of construction, but not as much as it normally is. It's like northbound, southbound more than anything else, really. Hunt Club Road looks very efficient this morning. It's not too bad at all. There was an earlier collision on westbound Hunt Club just west of Conroy, but that's not holding up any traffic. It's just busier, in fact, at the intersection of Hawthorne and Hunt Club for just no reason apart from the traffic signals. The westbound 417 is busy at times from Innes right into St. Laurent because of an earlier collision there. That's also backing up traffic coming through the split on the 174. Otherwise, the 174 is totally fine coming in, like from and through Orleans. It is briefly busy out in Cumberland, I suppose, but not too bad. Over in Gatineau, the westbound 50, the southbound 5, it all looks good. Sort of the bridges between Ottawa and Gatineau. Signs of an earlier collision, not far from the transitway and University of Ottawa. It's technically on Nicholas, the last little bit of where Waller again turns into Nicholas before you get onto Nicholas, just south of Mackenzie King Bridge. It's confusing in there near the National Defense Headquarters building there once was. Sometimes still is. So that collision is right on the ramp, essentially taking you to Nicholas from Waller. But it's backing up traffic there. If you're trying to get out of Lower Town or that area there, just south of Daly, south of the Art Gallery, it's a bit slow there on Nicholas. I'm back with more in about 20 minutes.
5: Okay, thanks very much, Doug. It is mainly sunny and 15 degrees right now, heading to a high of 26 today. The humidity will make it feel like 30 at times. The UV index very high at 8. Tonight, clear skies, the low 60.

0: 2018. Well, if you've been watching the FIFA World Cup or if you watched the Stanley Cup playoffs, I know you've noticed the sports gambling ads. They've become a fixture since Ontario legalized online and sports betting in 2022. Now, Ontario's Gambling Addiction Helpline is reporting a huge spike in calls, and it's saying the government's funding for that line has not kept up with demand. Noreen Kaur is the executive director of Connects Ontario. Noreen, welcome to Ottawa Morning.
1: Thank you so much for having me today, Hallie.
0: So what do the metrics say? How busy are you guys? How busy have you grown?
1: Yeah, so since the expansion of the policy in 2022, we used to have about 14% for callers for individuals struggling with gambling related concerns. Now we're sitting at about 30%.
0: Wow. Yikes. Have you listened in on these calls, Noreen? I don't know whether you're involved with actually taking them.
1: Oh, yes. I don't take those calls, but I definitely do listen to those calls. And based on our staff feedback as well, we have individuals as young as 15 years old connecting with us. And generally, in terms of demographics, is anyone from 15 to 45. And primarily men or young boys, that tends to be the demographics that are connecting with us more often these days.
0: And without obviously revealing anything identifiable, what are these calls like? What do people say?
1: Yeah, so we have young adults that are connecting with us and saying, you know, that they've taken their family member's credit card and have gambled using their name, and they don't know how to have the conversations with their loved ones. They're afraid to get in trouble. It's not even legal for them to do that. So then they're calling to figure out like what their next steps are. And our team does a lot of like de-escalation calls, making them feel safe to talk about the situation and helping them be connected to services that can help their needs. A lot of the times, you know, we also have individuals that have gambled their mortgage payment away and they don't know where to go or even how to have the conversations with their wife or partner. And what does even harms look like for them? So we actually do have a ton of people that they may believe they have a gambling concern, but they're not 100% sure. So they're sitting at that pre-contemplative stage. And so our team does a lot of like education and setting expectation and follow up next step with them to really help them understand what is their option and take the time to meet them where they're at.
0: You mentioned that many of your callers are young men, even young teens. But it's not even legal to gamble until you're 19 in Ontario. So how is that? Where is that gap coming from?
1: Yeah, that's a really good question. And it's based on like social norms and advertising. So, you know, right now, when it comes to gambling, there is a stigma associated with gambling, but there's also an acceptable culture associated with gambling, especially for young boys. There is this culture of like get rich quick type of vibe. So they are engaging in behaviors that ideally for them, they believe that it's going to generate some income quickly. And that doesn't necessarily hold true.
0: I've got to admit here, I shouldn't probably be talking about this publicly, but I was saying to my son, I'm like, you better not be on any of these sites. He's only 17 as of yesterday. And he says, don't worry, Mom, there's no money involved. As if that's, you know, if that's, that makes it all fine. But do you believe that the, and maybe you're not comfortable speaking to this, but are these sites predatory to young men?
1: I don't think they're predatory, but I do believe that the ads make it look fun, right? There's like a dopamine hit rush to it. It looks fun. It looks playful. It looks like a video game. So it's very easy to get people engaged in these behaviors. And we understand that people are going to engage in this behavior, just like alcohol use or marijuana use, but we want to make sure they're doing it in a safe way.
0: So we talked off the top about how there's been this increase in gambling calls, a significant increase, but not a corresponding rise in the amount of money you guys are getting from the province. What does this look like? What are you not able to do because you don't have the resources?
1: Yeah, that's a fabulous question. Right now, we do have a longer wait time because of our demand, and normally

0: when people are reaching out to us, they want services right away, especially when they're dealing with gambling concerns or addiction concerns. Recovery is not linear, so when they're ready to pick up that phone to find information, or they're ready to pick up that phone to talk to you, you want to be able to be there for them. The other side of that is that right now in the province, there's only about 12 prevention programs, as well as like lower tiered programs for individuals. And that's not enough when we're saying that, about 1 in 5 individuals will have a mental health concern at any point in their life. So overall, right now, what we've seen is that hospitals are funded 3 times more than the community sector. And that's great. We want to make sure that the hospitals are supported, but we also need to make sure that there is sufficient investments going into the community.
1: Noreen, we've talked about this on the show that we're about to see the introduction of prediction markets in the country. This is where people would be able to put money on things like, is it going to rain today? Or, are the blue, very sort of minutiae, the tiniest of things. What are you expecting will come out of those prediction markets?
0: Yeah, so that's already happening now. People are gambling on unregulated markets, prediction markets, regulated markets. They're just gambling, right? They're engaged in the behavior. So when you look at it right now, you can gamble anything, anywhere, anytime. And so we really want to make sure people are aware, what does gambling harms look like for them, and where can they turn to? And so our service is 24/7, and we're able to help and meet them where they're at. So ideally, we don't want people to reach out to us when they're at that crisis point only, right? We want to be able to help them way before they get there, so that they're able to manage their behavior safely.
1: Noreen, really interesting to speak with you this morning. I appreciate it.
0: No problem. Thank you so much for your time.
1: Noreen Kaur is the Executive Director of Connects Ontario. 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

0: just 15 minutes before 8 o'clock. The new Christopher Nolan movie, The Odyssey, is doing epic business at the box office following its opening weekend. The film's adaptation of Homer's ancient classic stays mostly true to the story of a Greek hero who journeys home following the Trojan War.
1: No one could stand between me and home. Not even the gods.
0: That's a clip from the film's trailer. When the story was first told centuries ago, there were no cameras or computer-generated images, just an epic poem passed down from generation to generation. So what makes this story stand the test of time? The CBC's Natasha Fatta put that question to Jacqueline Neal. She's an associate professor of Greek and Roman studies at Carleton University.
2: There is something for everyone in this story. There is a love story. There is a teenager who's coming of age. There is a travel. It's a travelogue. It's an adventure. There are monsters. There's horror. There is laughter. So it does have a lot of variety. And at the same time, that's one of the reasons why this text was used as a school text starting in the ancient Greek period. And one of the reasons why the Odyssey remains relevant is because it never lost that status as a school text. So in later Greek literature, in later Roman literature, in later European literature, artists of all varieties read the Odyssey and were inspired to create their own responses to the Odyssey. And that's continued to the present day.
3: Let me ask you then about the moral of the story. So many of these ancient Greek fables and stories that we have grown up with, there is a moral, there's a lesson that we can take into our day-to-day lives. What is it in this story, this quest, that we can use as part of our own life and to move forward with a certain type of grace?
2: Honestly, this movie is about forgiving yourself for mistakes that you've made. And I think that that's a lesson that everyone will be able to take to heart. All of us have made mistakes in life, sometimes really big mistakes that we regret. And we see Odysseus struggling with some really awful mistakes that he's made, not only over the course of his journey

0: home, but even earlier in the Trojan War. And the story is about Odysseus coming to terms with those mistakes and coming to terms with the person who he is after that and how the world will go on. And I think that's such an important lesson for all of us right now.
1: That was Greek and Roman Studies professor Jacqueline Yale speaking with the CBC's Natasha Fata. We're going to talk more about this epic new film on tomorrow's show. We're going to get a review, an honest review from another classics prof on whether or not he feels that Christopher Nolan film has lived up to Homer's original. That's coming up tomorrow on the show. So tune in.

0: 12 minutes before 8 o'clock. I'm Hallie Cottenham in for Rebecca Zambergen for a few weeks. As part of our summer series, we're exploring some off-the-wall sports being played across the city. And today, we're heading to Little Italy. Picture this, six people on bicycles holding longish poles on a court with a net on either side. It's a familiar sight at the E.V. Tremblay Park in Little Italy, where the Ottawa Bike Polo Club meets to play their matches. Gavin Simmons-Fijel is one of the club's lead organizers, and he joins me in studio now. Good morning.
1: Hey, good morning, Hallie. Thanks for having me.
0: I'm not even super familiar with regular polo, the kind that you play with horses, but this is it the same thing, only on bikes?
1: I'd say it's quite different than what you'd see on the polo pitch with horses. Yeah, very different rules, very different game.
0: What in what way is it different?
1: Well, I'd say, you know, we call it bike polo, but really it's more like bike hockey.
0: Oh, cool.
1: I would say it's a lot more similar to ball hockey than it is to horse polo. Horse polo has all kinds of rules. I mean, there's horses, first of all. It's played on grass, whereas we play on asphalt or concrete. They have more players on their teams, and they have some funky rules about how you can defend and what side of the by horse, I mean, you get to use. I don't know. Ours is a little simpler in that sense.
0: And less poo involved.
1: Oh, way less poo.
0: You've brought in some equipment. Can you describe what you've got there?
1: Yeah, so I brought in for us today to look at, first of all, the mallet. So the mallet we play with is essentially, well, very similar to a ski pole, actually, an aluminum shaft with a really dense plastic cylinder on the top of it. Well, the bottom of it, sorry, that we use to hit the ball and scoop the ball with. And then we just put a golf grip on the other end to hold in our hand. And that's what we use to play, pass, score. Brought some gloves too. We like to use like a hockey glove to protect our hands. Yeah.
0: What kind of protective gear do you need?
1: You know, it's very individualized. Each player has their own unique style and flair out there. So most players will use like a hockey glove to protect their hands. Obviously a bike helmet. I'd say a face cage is recommended. Not everyone uses that, but I do. And then a lot of folks will use a different assortment of elbow and knee pads as well.
0: Okay. When did you start this? I mean, why? I should say why and when did you start this?
1: Me personally?
0: Yeah.
1: Well, I was in university at the time. And prior to that, I had raced mountain bikes at Camp Fortune and the Ottawa Sunset Series races. But being university, I didn't have access to a car and the hills were kind of far away. And I was actually doing a student placement at the time at the YSB Young Men's Shelter. I'm a social worker, so I was doing a placement there. And my supervisor played bike polo and he kept telling me all about it. And at first I was saying, you know, I really want to get a good grade here. So I should probably humor this guy and go play bike polo. Well, it's been 11 years since then and I'm
0: really?
1: Still playing.
0: Okay, yeah. So I thought this was something like super new, but this has been going on for a decade or more.
1: Well, the sport is fairly new. I mean, we're looking at early 2000s is when it really began. Began in Seattle, a group of bike messengers were just bored at work and decided to hit a ball around. And yeah, it kind of grew from there. So we've been playing in Ottawa since 2003.
0: Okay. Yeah. And I'm picturing, you mentioned that you used to do BMX. Is that the kind of bike that you need? Or can it be 10 speed or a commuter bike? What do you need?
1: Okay, well, when you're starting to play, if you're thinking about starting out, really almost any bike will do. As a beginner player, just getting out there and hitting the ball is what's most important. Now, as you get better, most people will move towards a specific bike polo bike, which is, I would say, kind of like a cross between a mountain bike and a BMX. So it's like a BMX that's kind of grown a little bit into its adulthood.
0: Are you saying there is this niche bike that is a polo bike?
1: Yeah, we have we're really lucky here in North America. We have some companies in the States that are making specific bike polo bikes.
0: Is it men and women?
1: Yeah, we play co-ed at a lot of our events, mixed teams, and seems to work fine.
0: You were holding on to the mallet just a second ago, and I looked at that hard plastic. And what does that feel like when you get whacked on the knee with that?
1: That doesn't feel very good.
0: No,
1: it happens quite rarely, I would say. Yeah, I mean, same as in hockey, right? People are getting hit with sticks occasionally, too. It's not a great feeling, I'll say that. That's
0: okay.
1: Against the rules.
0: Oh, is it?
1: Yes. You can't hit people with your sticks.
0: Are there penalties?
1: Well, there are penalties. So we play in Ottawa, like at Tremblay Park. It's a pretty casual pickup format. So there's not going to be refs. We kind of just all play by the honor system. But when you go to tournaments and travel, it becomes more competitive and then it is refereed.
0: So this is organized. Do you have sponsors? Is Red Bull involved?
1: Red Bull's been involved in the past. I don't think they're involved right now with any teams. I wouldn't know maybe if they're doing something. But it's all over the world. I mean, any major city around the world probably has a bike polo club. And we have tournaments and world championships and all kinds of things. Yeah.
0: Why do you love the sport?
1: That's a great question. You know, I think something really special to being on the court. You know, you got six bikes on the court at the same time, all zipping around, the ball bouncing. You're trying to maintain your riding as well as thinking of strategy and what's to come next. And you're really in the zone. And that's a really almost therapeutic state of being, I think, where the rest of your worries and world kind of slip away. I'd say that's one reason. The number two would be the relationships we've made and the community that we have. Yeah.
0: It sounds like a cool sport. Are you hoping that people listening will get involved and grow the sport?
1: We would love to have anyone listening come play bike pole with us in Ottawa. We play at Tremblay Park 3 times a week. Tuesday's beginner night. You show up at 6 o'clock. We'll lend you a bike. We'll lend you a mallet. Please come play with us.
0: You have the ball with you. I was thinking Canadian Tire orange hockey puck, but it's not, is it?
1: No, this is like a bike polo specific ball. Now, if you're starting out, a ball hockey ball will do, but these are a little denser, a little heavier, and just slightly larger.
0: And a little more painful.
1: Yeah, for sure.
0: Kevin, thanks so much for coming in.
1: Yeah, thanks for having me.
0: That's Gavin Simmons, Fijil, one of the club's lead organizers. Once again, stop by, check it out. You can give it a shot. Mondays at 6 p.m. at the EV Tremblay Park in Little Italy.

0: That is Mariem, a Senegalese Canadian artist from Quebec City, with a song called One Love. Doug.
1: Gathered, that was the title.
0: Yes, that was a repeating line.
1: Yeah. Let's see. Heavy on the southbound Nicholas and southbound Waller, where they come together there, south of the Mackenzie King Bridge because of an earlier collision. Looks like the collision is clear, but the traffic is not. The 417, where is it busy? Well, it's heavy eastbound, I suppose, from Maitland into just the other side of Island Park Drive. Bit slow on southbound Parkdale coming down to the 417 from going through Wellington. Bridges between Ottawa and Gatineau seem fine. No issues over in Gatineau on the 50 of the 5. That seems all very orderly there at the moment. The westbound 417, briefly busy as you're approaching Nicholas, like after the Nicholas exit ramp, but going as you're about to go underneath Nicholas. There's still an earlier collision on the westbound 417 causing problems approaching Saint Laurent. It's busy there from just after Innis all the way into nearly Saint Laurent. It's also backing up traffic coming through the 174 split, but like it's only busy at the split, like it's not even backed up to Blair at the moment. Hunt Club Road, not too bad. Backed up eastbound, though, as you're approaching Woodruff now, so heading towards the Sportsplex. A little bit busy on either side of the Michael Shefflin Bridge, so at the intersection of Prince of Wales and the intersection of Riverside. I'm back with more in about 10 minutes.
0: Thanks, Doug. Here's what's coming up on Ontario Today.
2: I'm Amanda Pfeffer. On the next Ontario Today, a 10-year increase in gun sales in the GTHA.
3: You're more powerful with this. You feel protected also.
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0: lane stretch where it's normally a bit of a bottleneck. Nope, not today. Let's see, over in Gatineau, the westbound 50, the southbound 5, that seems fine. So do all the bridges between Ottawa and Gatineau. However, once you get across the Chaudière Bridge, it's slow there because they're packing up Blues Fest and putting it in the box till next year. Eastbound Kitsibimikan going past the War Museum is also busy for the same reason. So I'm back with more in about 15 minutes.
1: Okay, thanks very much, Doug. 13 minutes past 8 o'clock. Close to 20% of Ottawans identify as having Asian origins, but in boardrooms and at the C-suite level across the city, that number drops significantly. My next guest is trying to highlight that gap by using social media to raise awareness for a more accurate representation of Asian communities in leadership roles. Jenny Chen is the founder and CEO of Catalyst, a management consulting firm in Ottawa, and she joins me in studio. Jenny, welcome to the show.
2: Thank you so much for having me, Hallie.
1: You posted on social media last week that you did an experiment. You reviewed the leadership of many of Ottawa's largest companies and that, quote, "I wasn't looking for perfection. I was simply looking for presence. And I found very few Asian leaders in those rooms." Tell me about why you wanted to look into this and what you found.
2: Yeah, so thank you so much for asking me to join today to talk about it. I mean, reality is this started long before my social media posts. I had been leading diversity, equity, inclusion at a global wealth management firm for a few years. And I learned that Asian representation is very much underrepresented across sectors, not just finance and not just in different parts of North America, but in our own city. And so I attend like hundreds of community and business events in this city. I work with a lot of wonderful organizations, and I just don't think that this city has caught up to what it really looks like. And to be honest with you, Hallie, in COVID, I, for the first time, having called Ottawa home since 1998, was told to go back to my country. Two of my girls, 19 and 12, had racial slurs thrown at them in public forums over the last 2 years. So I feel like this was really a call to action for me to highlight how strong our Asian community actually is here.
1: What is at the heart of this? I mean, why do you think there is a lack of Asian executives in Ottawa?
2: I mean, I think there's a two-pronged problem, and anything related to representation, I feel, is such a complex topic and issue, because at the end of the day, representation isn't a problem to solve, and it's not like we don't have any Asian leaders in the city. We actually have always been here. But what I think that is important for us right now is not to point fingers, but to actually look around the room and ask who's missing. Because to your point, if we leave out 20% of this city, how can we confidently believe that our organization or our leadership tables or our boards are making good decisions that include the community that we serve?
1: Is this a situation where Asian leaders, would-be leaders, are being kept out? Or is it that there are a lack of Asian potential leaders knocking on the door?
2: So, I mean, I think that we don't have a diversity problem. We have an invitation problem. And a lot of this work stems from, you know, back to what I was saying, I have two girls. They are going to be the only in the spaces that they occupy, and they don't see themselves reflected in the spaces I occupy, because in 2026, I am still very much the only or one of the few in the a lot of the rooms that we're in Ottawa. So, you know, not to be cliche or use that catchy phrase, but we can't be who we can't see. So we do need more Asian representation highlighted, because I don't think visibility is equal in this city.
1: You tagged Asian business leaders in your post. Why did you do that? What reaction did you get?
2: So again, I didn't want to point fingers, and I don't think anybody is to blame here, but sometimes we just don't know who's out there outside of our own little circle. And that is in someone's personal life or professional life. So what I wanted to do was actually highlight the incredible leaders that I know

0: personally. It started with 10, then blew up to 20 and 30. And now I'm working on my part two post already because social media only allows 20 slides. But these are people that have been building this city. Some families have been here since the 1800s. Some, like me, have been here since 1989 or the 90s, right? And some are relatively new to the city. But at the end of the day, we are here and we are contributing to the economic power that drives our city forward.
1: Okay, so by tagging them, are you really essentially asking them to lean in and take a bigger role and more responsibility and get into politics, say, for example?
0: I think that it will take all of us, each and every single one of us, to show the next generation what's possible, what sectors we're in, what leadership really looks like. And until more of us come to the table, again, like, we're just quietly doing the work in our city without the recognition or visibility that we deserve. And so I'm hoping this actually encourages more people to step up to the plate, mentor, sponsor, and put their hand up for different opportunities like board seats around our city.
1: Hmm. Has anyone responded to you saying, okay, I'm going to take that challenge?
0: So, I mean, again, I feel like it's such a complex issue because what I learned was so many people were like, oh, I don't consider myself a leader, or I'm not doing anything super amazing in this city. And I'm like, no, you are, right? And so I think that more of us actually need to realize that, yes, sometimes being visible isn't about ego or being in the spotlight, but again, it is about paving the way and being visible for young Asian kids everywhere. Look at Rapid FC. They have 4 Asian players right now, 3 Korean players, that 2 of them play on the Korean national team. How amazing is that when representation in sports, which is a whole other segment, Hallie, is so underrepresented, mm-hmm. right? And mm-hmm. we have that in our city.
1: Mm. You know, there's the knocking on the door, and then there's the invitation, as you put it. If someone's listening who has a vacancy in their foundation or on their board, what is your advice to them to make the table longer and bigger and broader?
0: First of all, don't see representation as a feel good or a social impact initiative, because nobody wants to be the token right. at the table, but really understanding that in order to drive innovation, in order to grow, in order to future-proof your organization, you really do need to understand who it is that's missing at your table, because different perspectives is how we grow.
1: You mentioned your daughters, 19 and 12, I believe you said. What is the dinner time conversation? What message have you given to them to take their place?
0: So, especially over the last few years, I feel like I had done a disservice teaching my daughters how to protect themselves from both systemic and blatant discrimination in this city. I was hoping we had outgrown it, but again, I was told to go back to my country in COVID. And so what I say to them is, yes, being the only is hard. It is lonely. This is hard work. But like my daughter in STEM, she's in biomedical mechanical engineering. She will also be the only, but I told her that everything that she is building today isn't for her. It's for every other generation to come after her.
1: Jenny, thank you for the things that you're doing, the work that you're doing. Thank you for coming on the show this morning.
0: Thank you.
1: That's Jenny Chen, founder and CEO of Catalyst, a management consulting firm here in Ottawa.

22 minutes past 8 o'clock. You're listening to Ottawa Morning. It was a nail-biting finish that dragged into extra time, but in the end, Spain came out on top as winners of the FIFA World Cup 2026, beating the defending champions, Argentina. Across the globe,

0: folks held their breath as that clock ticked down. I don't think I'm saying, I'm not mistaken when I say nobody wanted to win in free kicks or in kicks. The Smart Youth Network Ottawa and several other community organizations hosted a family-friendly watch party over at Britannia Beach, and the CBC's Isabel Harder dropped by to hear how fans felt after the big game.
1: Harper, I'm Jessica.

0: It did.
1: What was going through your mind in those last few moments?
0: I was just like trying to have better eyesight to see the screen and be like, did that actually count?
2: My name is Balagizi Bisimwa.
1: Hey, and who were you rooting for in this game?
2: The Espanol.
1: Okay.
2: Win the game.
1: They did win the game, and you were cheering for them.
2: Yes.
1: And how are you feeling?
2: I'm feel happy. Happy for that. Happy for España win the game. Since the beginning, they play well. They play good football. And it's a consequence for her experience and her good player in football. It's a good team. It's a good, very, very good team.
1: Have you always cheered for Spain?
2: No.
1: Just in the World Cup just now?
2: Just in the World Cup just now, yes.
1: Were you a soccer fan before this World Cup?
2: Before the World Cup, I support my original country, DR Congo.
1: Oh, DR Congo. Okay, cool.
3: Hi, my name is Pranab, and today's match was pretty awesome, pretty sick.
1: It was pretty awesome. I take it you're a Spain fan?
3: I was on the verge, but I think, yeah, I was on Spain's team. My team isn't there, so, you know, as long as Argentina lost, I think I was going to be happy. But, yeah, they played great. I think Spain played great, but Argentina didn't really stand up to what they were playing so far. But, you know, the better team won, so that's all I have to say.
1: That's what matters. For our radio listeners, you are wearing a Brazil jersey.
3: Right.
1: Why are you a Brazil fan?
3: Because of their prestige, you could say. You know, they have a legacy of great teams. So far, they haven't been that good. But, you know, once a diehard fan, always a diehard fan. That's it.
1: Fair enough. And who are you here with today?
3: I'm here with my girlfriend, Devlina. She's an Argentina fan, so she's super upset today.
1: Tension. Are you guys going to be okay?
3: I'm going to be okay. I don't know about her.
1: Uh-oh. Does your girlfriend maybe want to do an interview? What's your name?
4: My name's Devlina.
1: Okay, Devlina. And how are you feeling?
4: I think Spain played really great.
1: Yeah? That's a really sportsman-like answer after just being defeated.
4: Yes, I'm trying to not be sad, but yes, they deserved it.
1: Why are you an Argentina fan?
4: I think my dad, I grew up watching football with my dad, and he's also an Argentina fan, and I also got that, and I admire Messi, so yeah.
1: What was going through your mind in those last few minutes of the game there?
4: I wasn't watching it. It was too stressful.
1: Oh, no.
4: Yeah, my eyes were closed all the time. But I did have hope that maybe there would be an equalizer, but
5: Arsham,
1: and how are you feeling after that?
5: Horrible.
1: Okay, I take it you were an Argentina fan.
5: Yeah, Messi fan. Huge fan.
1: Why such a big fan?
5: I don't know. I think that was the first soccer game I saw was Messi. Maybe that's why.
6: I'm Julien.
1: Hey, Julien, and how are you feeling after that game?
6: I am feeling great. Honestly, some solid soccer, good crowd. We were all kind of a part of like organizing and kind of seeing the logistics of things, and we all were very excited and we knew it'd go well, but it went far. It exceeded all of our expectations.
1: Yeah, what was it like to see such a community come out?
6: It was amazing. I actually got the chance to go to Toronto a couple of weeks ago to watch the U.S. versus Belgium game. And it's amazing to see that, you know, Ottawa can do this too. We can bring together huge amounts of people. We can gather around a sport we all love and we can all have fun.
1: Awesome. And who were you cheering for in this game?
6: I don't know. After seeing a couple of goals being taken away from teams going against Argentina and all the nonsense, I wasn't the biggest fan of Argentina, but I was just there for a good game, honestly. Didn't have a favorite.
1: Fair enough. Were you a soccer fan before the World Cup?
6: Oh, yeah. I've been playing soccer since I was 2-3 years old, since a very long time.
7: My name's Gracie.
1: And who are you rooting for?
7: Spain!
1: And how are you feeling?
7: I'm feeling great. I did not switch up. I had faith in them since the beginning. Spain forever!
8: It's fans celebrating and mourning the FIFA World Cup final yesterday, speaking with the CBC's Isabel Harder, and once more with feeling, here's Shakira.

0: Did the octopus pick Spain to win it all?
1: I don't know. This is
0: maybe one of its arms chose Spain. I'm not sure.
1: I guess the odds are in its favor. Depends on when you ask the octopus. Right. The knockout stage, or I don't know. Yeah, this is something that we'll have to get somebody on, I guess. Yeah. Eastbound 417, busy from Maitland right into about Parkdale. It's also busy on Hunt Club Road, eastbound at Woodruff, intersection of Baseline Greenbank. A little bit clunky there because of construction, mostly northbound and southbound. And of those two directions, northbound is the slowest. The westbound 417 busy as well at times from St. Laurent into Nicholas. The 174 looks great coming in from and through Orleans. Over in Gatineau, the 50 and the 5 all seem fine. Sort of the bridges between Ottawa and Gatineau. A little bit busy on the Ottawa side of the Chaudière Bridge, though, because they're going to pack up Blues Fest into the Rubbermaid tubs until next year. I'm back with one more update right after David's newscast.
0: Okay, thanks very much. Doug, you're listening to Ottawa Morning. It's 8:30.
2: This is CBC News. Good morning. It's mainly sunny and 17 degrees. I'm David Giroux, and here's the latest from the CBC Ottawa newsroom. It's been just over a month now since Ottawa's last two supervised consumption sites shut down, and there are reports of increasing drug use, but so far no signs of an overdose crisis that some had feared. Arthur White Crummy reports.
3: Outside the Sandy Hill Community Health Center, Courtney Watt is keeping a close eye on a man lying motionless on the pavement.
4: He's okay. He's breathing.
3: The closure of the site last month has forced drug users to look out for each other, like Richard Cherkasov.
5: Make sure they're alive, because, you know, now that the safe sites aren't there, we have to kind of provide the same safety.
3: But so far, the worst hasn't come to pass. Sandy Hill and Ottawa Inner City Health closed Ottawa's last two sites on June 13th. There have been 9 suspected overdose deaths in the first 3 full weeks following that date, each one a tragedy, but not out of the ordinary for this time of year. Rob Boyd of Ottawa Inner City Health says it could change at any time, but so far he's thankful.
6: Well, I mean, there has been no spike in overdose deaths. I mean, we know that. We're grateful for that.
3: At Sandy Hill, Dean Dewar previously ran the consumption site. He hasn't seen a spike in overdoses either, but he has noticed more people gathering and using drugs outside.
7: I think the question that we have yet to answer is, where can people go? You know, we've talked to the city, the police, and no one has a great answer.
3: Michael Rowe lives right next door and says the walkway beside his building has become a consumption site.
8: I can't have my own actually daughter over here to even like actually visit me, because I feel it's not actually safe for her to be here.
3: Police say they're stepping up patrols and trying to discourage public drug use. Arthur White Crummy, CBC News, Ottawa.
2: Rwanda's High Commissioner to Canada is expressing his appreciation after RCMP arrested a man here in Ottawa who's accused in Rwanda of being a participant in that country's 1994 genocide. And as Nathan Fung reports, survivors of that genocide living in the Ottawa-Gatineau region also say they're glad to hear that news.
9: We were glad that he will go to face justice.
10: That's Philibert Muzima. He currently lives in Gatineau, but 32 years ago, he lost his parents and 6 siblings during the Rwandan genocide. Muzima says he was also hit on the back of the neck with a machete and left for dead. Now he's glad to hear that a man accused of participating in that genocide was arrested in Ottawa.
9: There is no impunity nowhere in the world, especially here in Canada.
10: RCMP arrested Laurent and Ndoyazu in late June. They say the 68-year-old had been living in Ontario and New Brunswick under the name Roland Ndoyo. Prosecutors in Rwanda allege he took part in the 1994 killings.
11: We want to express our appreciation and satisfaction.
10: Prosper Higuero is the Rwandan High Commissioner to Canada. He hopes Ndoyazu will eventually be taken back to Rwanda to face trial.
11: We are really satisfied that he had

0: been able to be identified, and we hope that justice will be served.
1: Nduyezu faces 16 immigration charges. None of the allegations against him have been proven in court. Nathan Fung, CBC News, Ottawa.
2: Canada's top spy agency says a government tip-off more than 25 years ago prompted it to look into a former federal scientist. That scientist is accused of taking more than 2,000 government documents to give to China. The details are contained in a CSIS document that it provided to court voluntarily to set the record straight about how it became involved. CBC Justice reporter Christy Neese has the details.
3: According to a CSIS document written in November 2000, a source gave the spy agency unsolicited information about a 39-year-old man named Dennis Liu. The source told CSIS that Liu, then a Natural Resources Canada research scientist, had invited a delegation from China without telling his manager. And it was only after the visit, while being questioned, that Liu told Natural Resources security officials and his manager. The source of that information was the government. CSIS made the clarification and gave up its document to let the court know that it wasn't the one that initially flagged concerns. The rest of the document wasn't read in court. It contains details about the delegation and potentially sensitive government information. It was filed during one of several pretrial motions in Liu's case. He's set to stand trial early next year on charges of breach of trust and unauthorized use of a computer. It's alleged that three summers ago, Liu copied more than 2,000 documents off a Natural Resources shared drive with the intention of giving them to China. The allegations against Liu have not been proven. Christy Neese, CBC News, Ottawa.
2: And if you'd like to read more about this exclusive story, you can head over to our website. There's more there, and that is at cbc.ca/Ottawa. Researchers from the University of Waterloo have developed a technology that makes perfect-fitting hard contact lenses in just one doctor's visit. Hard or rigid contact lenses are for people with irregularly shaped corneas or front parts of their eyes. Those lenses usually cost quite a bit, taking several doctor's visits, and may not even work properly in the end. The new technology combines a new silicone material, software, and 3D printing technology to make custom-fitted hard contact lenses in only about 20 minutes. Shirley Tang is a material chemist and professor at the Department of Chemistry at the University of Waterloo and one of the researchers in this study. She briefly explains how that technology works.
4: We actually take the cornea scan and we digitize it. So now we make the inner surface of the printed line from the digitized image. So it would be the perfect size. And then we take the prescription of the patient and reflect that on the outer surface and print it. And everything can be done in about 20 minutes.
2: Tang says the team is currently working on patents and commercializing the technology, and she says their lenses will only cost about one-tenth of the ones that are on the market today. And that's your CBC News. Now here's Doug with one last quick look at your traffic.
5: Well, busy on the westbound 417 from St. Laurent to the Vanier Parkway. Busy eastbound from Maitland into Island Park. Not seeing any other problems there. There was an earlier collision, though, on northbound Maitland, just north of Baseline. I'm back again this afternoon on All in a Day, shortly after 3.
6: Okay, thank you very much, Doug. A beautiful sunny day on tap. The high 26. Humidity will make it feel like 30 at times. Keep in mind the UV index very high today. Clear tonight, the low 16, and 25 tomorrow with a chance of showers, even a risk of thunderstorms. That's the show. Join us again tomorrow.

0: 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The Tragically Hip, a national celebration, a defining cultural moment. 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The CBC News is next. Coming up in an hour, it's Q.
1: You might know Paul Sun-Hyung Lee best as Appa on the hit show Kim's Convenience. But these days, he stars in another beloved series, Avatar: The Last Airbender. Paul will be here to talk about that role and the pressure of joining a hit franchise.
2: This is CBC News. Good morning. It's mainly sunny and 17 degrees. I'm David Giroux, and here's the latest from the CBC Ottawa newsroom. Close to a dozen new wildfires are burning in northern Ontario, bringing the total to just over 190 right now across the province. The flames destroyed a second First Nations community over the weekend, and their leaders say quicker action by governments would have prevented much of the devastation. Sarah Law reports.
3: Our main priority right now is to prevent loss of life.
4: Alvin Fiddler is Grand Chief of Anishinaabe Aski Nation. He says there needs to be more communication from provincial and federal officials about how the crisis is being managed.
3: There should be a more coordinated plan for the region, including supporting First Nations.
4: Since Nomegusisagagin burned down, Whitewater Lake First Nation has also been destroyed. It largely consists of seasonal camps and is only accessible 6 months a year by float plane. Riley Yesno is a scholar and member of Iyabmaton First Nation. Yesno says the current situation reflects chronic underfunding in First Nations and a lack of political will to address climate change.
5: We live in a country where Indigenous people are made to be climate refugees in their own homelands.
4: Sarah Law, CBC News, Thunder Bay.
2: The U.S. carried out another round of airstrikes on Iran last night, the ninth straight night of attacks across that country. A U.S. military video shows missiles being launched towards Iran. The attack follows a deadly weekend for U.S. forces. Three service members were killed in Iranian strikes. Two were in Jordan, another in Iraq. Here's U.S. President Donald Trump.
6: Well, we feel very badly, but, you know, those great people, those great patriots were out there fighting that Iran cannot have a nuclear weapon. We hit them very hard again tonight, and we did that in honor of the probably three, as opposed to two great patriots.
2: These latest casualties bring the total number of U.S. military personnel killed since the war began to 17. More than 420 others have been wounded. Dozens of people are feared to have drowned in a weekend sinking of a ferry off the coast of Guyana. That vessel was carrying 133 people when it issued a distress call late Saturday night. 67 people have been rescued, including the ferry's captain. It's not clear what caused that vessel to capsize, though the captain and a crew member have allegedly tested positive for marijuana. Mark Phillips is Guyana's prime minister.
7: Let me be absolutely clear. Where negligence, misconduct, or criminal wrongdoing is established, those responsible will face the full force of the law.
2: Officials say a rapid response to the distress call was hampered by the darkness and a lack of vessels with scanners, forcing rescuers to rely on eyesight and sound. The Men's World Cup is now history with Spain's 1-0 win over Argentina in Sunday's final. This tournament was to be the first co-hosted by three countries, including Canada, with many now saying that it was a success. Steve Futterman has more.
8: The 2026 World Cup will be long remembered for games that defied expectations and had remarkable comebacks. Yesterday's World Cup final will likely not be one of them. Argentina's offense was so bad yesterday, it didn't have a single shot on goal the entire match. Much of the credit has to go to Spain's suffocating defense. In the entire eight World Cup matches Spain took part in, Spain allowed just one goal while holding seven teams scoreless. This World Cup featured three countries serving together as hosts, the U.S., Mexico, and Canada. James Sharman, a soccer analyst, says all three countries did well.
9: It was a great World Cup. I thought Canada went way beyond expectations on and off the pitch. I thought Toronto and Vancouver were absolutely brilliant hosts.
8: 4 years from now, three other countries will serve as primary hosts, Morocco, Portugal, and Spain. Steve Futterman, CBC News, East Rutherford, New Jersey.
2: Now here's your forecast for Ottawa. Sunny today, a high of 26. Clear tonight, a low of 16 degrees overnight. Tomorrow, a mix of sun and cloud to start the day, becoming cloudy late in the morning with some showers. Risk of a thunderstorm in the afternoon. Winds gusting up to 50 kilometers an hour at points and a high of 25. On Wednesday, cloudy with a 40% chance of showers and a high of 23. On Thursday, a mix of sun and cloud and a high of 26 degrees.
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10: We didn't have much time to grab anything. I left everything other than my kids and my pets and a couple pairs of clothes.
1: Thousands of people in northern Ontario have had to do just that as nearly 200 wildfires burn, forcing entire communities to evacuate. Over the weekend, several Royal Canadian Air Force planes carrying members, evacuees from Yamatung First Nation arrived in Thunder Bay and Niagara Falls. Since Friday, a total of 11 new active fires have been confirmed. Provincial authorities say overcast conditions and rainfall in the region have helped limit fire growth. Lawrence Wamakomic is chief of the White Sand First Nation. His entire community was forced to evacuate last week, and we've reached him in Thunder Bay, Ontario. Good morning.
11: Good morning.
1: Chief, how are you and the members of your community doing today, just 1 week since you left home?
11: Well, I'm doing okay today. I know it's been a lot of stress and, anxiety over the past week. I'm wondering how close the fire will get near the community. I know we've been hearing reports that the fire was growing, and I know the community is very anxious and worried about their homes. They want to get back home. I guess they're getting stressed out too, wondering when we can go back home.
1: Mm-hmm. Have you gotten any official word of how close the fire is to your community?
11: I haven't had any reports yet. There is a meeting, like daily meetings, regarding the fire situation, but the latest I heard was that still moving away from the community. Mm-hmm. But it's still close,
1: Yeah.
11: The smoke is still bad.
1: Tell me about the day you were evacuated. How did that play out?
11: Well, actually, I wasn't in the community when we evacuated from reports I had received that there was calls made to the MNRF wondering when we can move to evacuate, but there was no response. When to leave. I know it was like starting Sunday, because the smoke was getting real bad, and Monday morning there's still no reports, and people started getting worried, and they started packing and moving to Thunder Bay on our own. A lot of the community members left on their own before the order came, which the order, I believe, came in late Monday.
1: I know you've been critical of the provincial government's handling of the situation. What do you say about now about the government's response and

0: Good morning. I'm David Giroux, and here's an update from the CBC Ottawa Newsroom. It's been a bit more than a month since Ottawa's two last supervised consumption sites closed, and so far, preliminary data shows there's been no spike in overdose deaths. But social service providers and some neighbors say they have noticed more public drug use. Canada's top spy agency says a government tip-off more than 25 years ago prompted it to look into a former federal scientist. That scientist is accused of taking more than 2,000 government documents to give to China. A survivor of the Rwandan genocide says he's glad to hear that a man accused of participating in those killings was recently arrested here in Ottawa. Prosecutors in Rwanda say 68-year-old Laurent Ndouaizou took part in those 1994 massacres. RCMP arrested him in late June and say he had been living in Canada under an alias. Now here's your forecast for Ottawa. Sunny today, a high of 26. Clear tonight, a low of 16 degrees overnight. Tomorrow, a mix of sun and cloud to start the day, becoming cloudy late in the morning with some showers. Risk of a thunderstorm in the afternoon. Winds gusting up to 50 kilometers an hour at points, at a high of 25. On Wednesday, cloudy with a 40% chance of showers and a high of 23. On Thursday, a mix of sun and cloud and a high of 26 degrees.
1: I'm Rebecca Zanbergen, and you're listening to The Current. Over the summer, we're bringing you the best of CBC podcasts. Today, we continue with Aftermath, Hunt for the Anthrax Killer. It's the story of another wave of terror following the 9/11 attacks. Anthrax-laced letters are being sent through the mail. In just 3 weeks, three people are dead, tens of thousands exposed, and the FBI had no solid leads. This is Episode 6.
2: In the 1990s, Ted Hamm was a veteran search and rescue worker living in Southern California. Most of his work involved tracking down hikers or hunters who'd gone missing. Until one day, two strangers approached him and his team.
3: They introduced themselves, and they were both detectives from the Sheriff's Homicide Bureau. And they said, "Hey, we'd like to talk to you guys for a few minutes. You got some time?"
2: That moment led Ted down a career path he'd never imagined, using an unusual and pretty special tool.
3: Basically, what they were pitching is they wanted to start trying to use the dogs to help solve murders.
2: Ted had gotten interested in bloodhound dogs a few years back. He was so impressed with their abilities. Some experts say they can track a scent for nearly 2 weeks. So he began training them and using them in his search and rescue efforts. And since then, he's always had his dogs close. In fact, it's hard to talk to Ted without them making their presence known.
4: Satoshi! Knock it off!
2: But until that moment with the detectives, he'd never considered using the dogs in criminal cases. But the idea appealed. To Ted, at least.
3: Almost universally, the people in the team said, "No way. We don't want anything to do with that. We don't want to get shot at. We, you know, yada, yada, yada." Me, my brain's going, "That sounds like fun." The first year I worked with them, we would have successes on these criminal cases. The word spread.
2: Ted and his dogs got a reputation for finding criminals who were long gone, simply from the scent they'd left on items they'd touched. Which is why, in late 2002, the FBI got an idea. Could Ted and his dogs track a scent from a letter? Specifically, a letter sent

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1: The Commonwealth Games are headed to Glasgow, Scotland. Athletes from 74 nations and territories will compete in sports like athletics, swimming, artistic gymnastics, and wheelchair 3-on-3 basketball. Anything can happen when the level of competition is this high. Don't miss any of the action from July 23rd to August 2nd. 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
2: You might know Paul Sun-Hyung Lee best as Appa on the hit show Kim's Convenience. But these days, he stars in another beloved series, Avatar: The Last Airbender. Paul will be here to talk about that role and the pressure of joining a hit franchise.
3: This is CBC News. Good morning. It's mainly sunny and 19 degrees. I'm David Giroux, and here's the latest from the CBC Ottawa newsroom. Lower gas prices are being credited with bringing down Canada's inflation. Statistics Canada has just released its latest report showing the rate dropped to 2.8% in June. That's down from 3.2% in May. But the agency says if gas is taken out of the equation, then not much has really changed. Well, it's now been a bit more than a month since Ottawa's last two supervised consumption sites closed, and so far, preliminary data shows there's been no spike in overdose deaths. But social service providers and some neighbors say they have noticed more public drug use. Inspector Corey Robertson of Ottawa Police Service says officers have seen it too. Robertson says drug-related social disorder has spread west of Sandy Hill Community Health Center.
4: We didn't see that weekend and that first week. We didn't really notice much of a change. We're now a month or so into it. We're noticing some increase. We don't necessarily attribute it to the closure of the sites. We think it's also that season. It's July. There's more people out and about right now. So there has been a slight increase we've noticed. We are addressing it by being flexible and moving to those spaces with our partners and dealing with the people where they are.
3: Ottawa Public Health says the overdose data should be taken with caution. It records suspected overdoses, and it will take months to get confirmed data. OPH also says the numbers can vary with the seasons and with changes in the toxic drug supply. Canada's top spy agency says a government tip-off more than 25 years ago has prompted it to look into a former federal scientist. That scientist is accused of taking more than 2,000 government documents to give to China. The details are contained in a CSIS document that it provided to court voluntarily to set the record straight about how it became involved. Justice reporter Christy Neese has the details.
5: According to a CSIS document written in November 2000, a source gave the spy agency unsolicited information about a 39-year-old man named Dennis Liu. The source told CSIS that Liu, then a Natural Resources Canada research scientist, had invited a delegation from China without telling his manager. And it was only after the visit, while being questioned, that Liu told Natural Resources security officials and his manager. The source of that information was the government. CSIS made the clarification and gave up its document to let the court know that it wasn't the one that initially flagged concerns. The rest of the document wasn't read in court. It contains details about the delegation and potentially sensitive government information. It was filed during one of several pretrial motions in Liu's case. He's set to stand trial early next year on charges of breach of trust and unauthorized use of a computer. It's alleged that three summers ago, Liu copied more than 2,000 documents off a Natural Resources shared drive with the intention of giving them to China. The allegations against Liu have not been proven. Christy Neese, CBC News, Ottawa.
3: You can read more about this exclusive story on our website at cbc.ca/Ottawa. A survivor of the Rwandan genocide says he's glad to hear that a man accused of participating in the killings was recently arrested here in Ottawa. Prosecutors in Rwanda say 68-year-old Laurent Ndiwaizu took part in the 1994 massacres. RCMP arrested him in late June and say he'd been living in Canada under an alias. That's good news to survivor Philbert Muzima. The Gatineau public servant lost his parents and six of his siblings during the genocide. And while he's happy, Muzima says it's taken too long to catch those who escaped justice.
6: We

0: encourage the RCMP to continue to find those genocide perpetrators, conduct them to justice. And we say that 32 years later, it's too long. And we reminded that justice delayed is a justice denied.
1: Rwanda's High Commissioner to Canada says there are about 1,200 suspects from the genocide still at large, with about a dozen of them thought to be here in Canada. And that's your CBC News. Now here's your forecast for Ottawa. Sunny today, a high of 26. Clear tonight, a low of 16 degrees overnight. Tomorrow, a mix of sun and cloud to start the day, becoming cloudy late in the morning with some showers. Risk of a thunderstorm in the afternoon. Winds gusting up to 50 kilometers an hour at points, and a high of 25. On Wednesday, cloudy with a 40% chance of showers and a high of 23. On Thursday, a mix of sun and cloud and a high of 26 degrees.
2: I'm Jill Deacon, in for Tom Power. Welcome to Q. Some of you know him as Appa. For some of you, he is the living, breathing Uncle Iroh. Paul Sun Hyung Lee is on the show today. He'll tell you what it's like to adapt a beloved animated character for live action and why his self-described geekdom is actually very helpful for his role in Avatar: The Last Airbender. And from the wilds of Vancouver Island to the international stage, Alicia Biro is blowing up around the world as a jazz pop superstar, but she still makes time to post weekly Transcription Tuesday videos so that everyone can learn from the jazz greats who inspire her passion. You'll hear her brand new song today on Q.

from his album Alouette. That's the Quebec artist Les Louanges, also known as Vincent Roberge, with the song Correct. Alouette is one of 10 albums shortlisted for this year's Polaris Music Prize. Still to come on Q, another round of our questionnaire, Getting to Know Q, with the actor Devery Jacobs, who you might know from the show Reservation Dogs. Plus, Vancouver Island musician Alicia Biro caught the attention of the Juno Award-winning record producer Bob Rock as a teenager. She'll play you her new song. And another listener submission of an artist from your community that you

0: Good morning, I'm David Giroux, and here's an update from the CBC Ottawa Newsroom. Statistics Canada says lower gas prices brought inflation down to 2.8% in June. That's down from 3.2% in May, and a tick lower than most economists were expecting. StatsCan says inflation was unchanged from May to June when gas prices are taken out of the equation. Prime Minister Mark Carney says this is one of the most intense wildfire seasons in Canadian history. Carney attributes the wildfires to extreme heat waves and dry conditions this year. The Prime Minister made the comments on social media after visiting federal workers here in Ottawa on Sunday morning. The United States launched its ninth straight night of attacks on Iran. Iran responded by attacking Kuwait and Bahrain, home to the U.S. Navy's Fifth Fleet. As of Sunday, Iranian authorities say at least 50 people have been killed and over 500 wounded in the latest rounds of U.S. strikes. More news at 11. Now here's your forecast for Ottawa. Sunny today, a high of 26. Clear tonight, a low of 16 degrees overnight. Tomorrow, a mix of sun and cloud to start the day, becoming cloudy late in the morning with some showers. Risk of a thunderstorm in the afternoon. Winds gusting up to 50 kilometers an hour at points and a high of 25. On Wednesday, cloudy with a 40% chance of showers and a high of 23. On Thursday, a mix of sun and cloud and a high of 26 degrees.
1: Jill Deacon in for Tom Power. You're listening to Q. There are plenty of ways to get to know an actor. You can ask about their latest project, their process, maybe their inspirations, or you could ask whether they'd rather run into a moose or a bear. For the last little while on this show, we've been asking some of your favorite actors some rapid-fire questions that we hope reveal something to you about them that you might not have known otherwise. You can kind of think of it as our version of former late-night host Stephen Colbert's Colbert Questionnaire. Ours is called Getting to Know Q. When Tom Power was at the Banff World Media Festival, he met up with the actor Devry Jacobs from the acclaimed series Reservation Dogs and put her to the test. Take a listen.
2: My name's Tom Power. You're listening to Q. I'm here with Devry Jacobs. Hi.
3: Hey, hello.
2: We're here in Alberta for the Banff World Media Festival. We're going to play a little game called, and I hope you like the title as much as we do. It's called Getting to Know Q.
3: Oh, that's cute.
2: Wow. Pretty good. I was thinking about, we got some Q-tips here. All right, never mind. These are a rapid fire, get to know you type questions, and you're going to tell me whatever bursts from your soul.
3: Okay. I guess I'm ready.
2: Number one, this is maybe related to Banff. If you could choose one Canadian icon to hike with, who would it be?
3: Ooh, one Canadian icon to hike with. I mean, I feel like it's got to be David Suzuki.
2: David Suzuki. He'd probably point out nice things, right?
3: Absolutely. And I mean, he just turned 90, but I think he's in better shape than I am. And yeah. I would just be like trailing behind.
2: If I was to visit you in your hometown, where would you take me?
3: Where would I take you? I'd probably take you to, I'm going to take you back in time is where I'm going to take you. And I'll take you to Rabaska's, which is on the corner, which was an iconic chip stand that unfortunately burned down in like 2005. But Now everybody still knows it as Rabaska's Corner.
2: You know, we can defy the laws of physics in this game.
3: Yeah, I'm taking you back in a time machine in Gunawaga.
2: Very X-Files. What's your order at Tim Hortons?
3: Double-double.
2: Double-double, really?
3: I mean, actually, no. That's when I'm like feeling crazy. But usually it's like a one cream, one milk, no sugar.
2: One cream and one milk?
3: Yeah, it's the perfect, because they use 18% cream, right? And so it's just like too intense if it's double cream.
2: No, you're absolutely right. I never considered that you could do that.
3: You know?
2: I thought they'd kick you out.
3: I'm making it very Starbucks-y for them, so I'm really pushing the line, but that is the order.
2: Have you ever asked anyone to take a selfie? Have you ever asked anyone for a selfie?
3: I'm sure that I have. I don't know if I mean, like in personal life with friends and everything, but for famous people.
2: Like a famous person.
3: Probably Ethan Hawke.
2: You asked Ethan Hawke for a selfie?
3: When we were on set of Res Dogs, yeah. I was like, you're playing my dad. Get in here, sir.
2: I like how you ordered him around a little bit. Go-to karaoke song.
3: Go-to karaoke song is, unfortunately, Fergalicious by Fergie.
2: No.

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1: The 2026 World Cup is over. It took over 5 weeks, 48 countries, and we finally have a winner. Who are the heroes and the villains of this World Cup, and what kind of legacy does this tournament leave for Canadian soccer? The group chat's here to hash it all out.
2: This is CBC News. Good morning. It's partly cloudy and 21 degrees. I'm David Giroux, and here's the latest from the CBC Ottawa newsroom. Lower gas prices are being credited with bringing down Canada's inflation. Statistics Canada has released its latest report, and it shows the rate dropped to 2.8% in June. That's down from 3.2% in May. But the agency says if gas is taken out of the equation, then not much has really changed. Wildfire smoke is becoming increasingly common in Canada's big cities, but while questions are being raised about the province's preparedness, scientists say the smoke is probably here to stay. Inayat Singh reports.
3: I could taste and smell smoke.
4: Wildfire smoke hit millions of people in southern Ontario, many of them wondering if firefighting efforts were adequate or why the government isn't doing more. But dumping water on the problem is no match for larger climate change-driven processes fueling the fires.
5: We're drying out vegetation, and that makes it more susceptible to fire.
4: Jonathan Overpeck, climate scientist at the University of Michigan, has been studying how human-caused greenhouse gas emissions have worsened wildfires for decades.
5: Best way to solve it is to just stop burning fossil fuels.
4: The big problem, scientists say, so-called feedback loops. The massive fires release even more carbon dioxide, which in turn fuels even more warming that leads to more fires. On top of that, the heat is melting Canada's northern permafrost, and those thawing soils are releasing even more heat-trapping gases. Inayat Singh, CBC News, Toronto.
2: The U.S. carried out a ninth straight night of attacks on Iran. President Donald Trump says these latest strikes were to honor the three American military members killed over the weekend. Julia Wong has more from Washington.
6: The U.S. military says its aim is to make it harder for Iran to attack commercial ships transiting through the Strait of Hormuz, one of the world's busiest energy corridors. Iran's military says it has attacked U.S. aircraft in Jordan and an airbase in Kuwait. And it also says two oil tankers exploded while traveling through the strait. It's been more than a week of renewed attacks between the two countries. The U.S. military says at least three U.S. service members died over the weekend. One was killed in Iraq during a controlled explosion from a downed Iranian drone, and at least two others in Jordan during an Iranian attack. U.S. President Donald Trump is defending the fighting.
7: Well, we feel very badly, but you know, those great patriots were out there fighting that Iran cannot have a nuclear weapon. But we hit them very hard again tonight, and we did that in honor of the great patriots.
6: The number of U.S. service members who have died since the war began now stands at least 17. Julia Wong, CBC News, Washington.
2: Police in India have attacked a crowd of thousands of protesters trying to march on Parliament. Police swing batons among a crowd of mostly young people. Officials say the demonstrators did not have a permit. The students are demanding reforms to the education system and the resignation of the education minister. This man joined the protest in solidarity.
8: I wanted to stand with the protest. I wanted to stand with the cause. The cause is not about any personal stuff. It is about the whole students. It just attracted me, and that made me brought here.
2: The head of the student movement has been on a hunger strike for 3 weeks. Over the weekend, he was forcibly taken to hospital. Dozens of people are feared to have drowned in a weekend sinking of a ferry off the coast of Guyana. That vessel was carrying 133 people when it issued a distress call late Saturday night. 67 people have been rescued, including the ferry's captain. It's not clear what caused the vessel to capsize, though the captain and a crew member allegedly tested positive for marijuana. Mark Phillips is Guyana's prime minister.
9: Let me be absolutely clear. Where negligence, misconduct, or criminal wrongdoing is established, those responsible will face the full force of the law.
2: Officials say a rapid response to the distress call was hampered by the darkness and lack of vessels with scanners, forcing rescuers to rely on eyesight and sound. Now here's your forecast for Ottawa. Sunny today, a high of 26. Clear tonight, a low of 16 degrees overnight. Tomorrow, a mix of sun and clouds.

introduced for me the notion of like diaspora football, you know, and great athletes from countries like Morocco and Cabo Verde and Canada and Senegal and Ivory Coast who were born in Europe, who were born in

0: also a chance of showers and thunderstorms as the day goes on. We could also see wind gusts up to 50 kilometers per hour, and the high tomorrow is 25 degrees.
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1: Feel that? That's the thrill of the Northern Super League. And it's back on CBC Gem, with six fierce clubs battling all season long for glory. From coast to coast, Canada's first professional women's soccer league is bringing the heat. 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
2: 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On the next Ontario Today, a 10-year increase in gun sales in the GTHA.
3: You're more powerful with this. You feel protected also.
4: There's, I believe, a lot of adrenaline that goes through someone's body.
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5: This is CBC News. Good afternoon. It's 23 degrees and partly cloudy. I'm Emma Weller with the latest from the CBC Ottawa Newsroom. Premier Doug Ford has given an update on the wildfire crisis in northern Ontario.
6: We know that the fire is expanding from 650,000 hectares up to 735,000 hectares. So it's moving quickly. And as of this morning, there are a total of 190 wildland fires across Ontario. 56 of those are still considered not under control.
5: Ford says 13 communities have been evacuated because of the fire threat. That has about 1,800 people forced from their homes. Ford also responded to criticism that the province has let fire crews become understaffed.
6: Isn't it amazing that not one fire chief, not the presidents of the association, have ever criticized us? They said the total opposite. There's no other government in the history of Ontario that has supported firefighters like our government has.
5: Meanwhile, First Nations leaders say there needs to be more communication from provincial and federal officials about how the crisis is being managed. Ford says a national fire strategy is on the agenda when the premiers gather in Charlottetown later this week. Turning to Quebec, it's been a deadly start to the province's construction holiday. Police services are reporting at least 8 deaths on the road since Friday. The SQ says one of them could have involved alcohol. And as Rowan Kennedy explains, that has renewed calls for vigilance and change.
7: A red motorcycle lies in a ditch along Highway 440 in Quebec City. Provincial police say the driver drifted off the road around 5:30 yesterday evening. The 62-year-old motorcyclist was later declared dead in hospital. SQ spokesperson Audrianne Bilodeau says no one else was injured in the crash.
8: Initial findings indicate that alcohol and a last-minute maneuver may have been contributing factors of this run-of-the-road accident.
7: Mothers Against Drunk Driving says it's yet another reason the province should revise its rules around impaired driving. Spokesperson Teresa Ann Kramer wants police to be able to suspend licenses at blood alcohol levels of 0.05% instead of 0.08.
9: We know it works. In provinces like BC, we see that it's lowered the death rate now by 55%.
7: The province, meanwhile, shut down that idea last year, saying penalties for drunk driving in Quebec are more severe compared to elsewhere in Canada. Rowan Kennedy, CBC News, Montreal.
5: The city of Gatineau has reinstalled a statue of Samuel de Champlain after it was removed 10 years ago due to maintenance. It comes as Orillia's city council is debating what to do with its own statue of Champlain, which it dismantled and moved to a secret location after it was vandalized. The decision to reinstall the Gatineau statue is likewise raising questions about Champlain's legacy in the region. Joseph Tunney has more.
10: The statue of Samuel de Champlain stands tall in Francophonie Park, not far from the Chaudière Bridge. It was quietly reinstalled at its new location on Thursday. John-Guy Whiteduck is the chief of Kitigan-Zibi, Anishinaabe First Nation in Western Quebec. He says his community wasn't consulted.
11: If those people who want to recognize them, it's the French people who want to recognize them, and that's okay. But that doesn't mean we agree or disagree. I think it's their choice, not ours, that's for sure.
10: Gatineau statue was inaugurated in 2004 to celebrate the 400th anniversary of the first French settlement in North America and to commemorate Champlain's voyages along the Ottawa River. Alexandra Bacon is one of the co-founders of the First Peoples Innovation Center in Gatineau. He says there's a large diversity of opinion in regards to these statues, including among Indigenous people.
12: Some would like to we remove them all, and some others would like that we, well, better inform people.
10: With the statue back up, White Duck had hoped to see the contribution of Indigenous people better reflected.
11: We guided them through our territory, allowed them to go through our territory at the time. He needed our permission, so he didn't discover anything.
10: In an email, a City of Gatineau spokesperson said there's no link between the controversy in Orillia and Gatineau's own Champlain statue. Joseph Tenney, CBC News, Ottawa.
5: And finally, in international news, Andy Burnham is vowing a different type of politics for the United Kingdom. He made his first speech as the country's new prime minister outside 10 Downing Street.
13: Britain needs to show the world that we can regain our stability once again. And that is our challenge, to make politics work, to make it work better. I know people at home are fed up with politics. I hear you, and I want to be honest with you. We have not been good enough, and we need to be better. We will be.
5: Burnham is the seventh prime minister the UK has had in just over 10 years after Keir Starmer was forced to resign by his own Labour Party. Burnham says the nation has taken a number of wrong turns since the 1980s, adding that he will deliver what he calls a circuit breaker for the broken system. Burnham is promising to soon set out a 10-year plan for the country. He's expected to announce the members of his cabinet later today. And that is your CBC News. For news updated throughout the day and night, stay tuned to CBC Radio 1 or visit our website for more. Now to the weather in the National Capital Region. Today is full of sun, the high is 26 degrees. Humidex making that feel like 30. Tonight we will see some clouds roll through and that temperature will drop to a low of 16. Tomorrow we'll see a mix of sun and cloud, some showers, a risk of thunderstorms, and the high 25.

0: possession of illegal drugs. It is a crime. Criminals will do crimes, and they should be going to jail for them.
1: Right? Yeah. Jason, I really appreciate hearing from you and your perspective on this. Thank you so much for calling in. I want to see if I can get Patty in there. Patty, we're just about out of time, and I want to give our guest a chance to react to you. So can you articulate what you want to say in as short a time as possible? Go ahead.

0: I have met women who know there's a shotgun in the house, and they are intimidated because of that.
1: Yeah.
0: Patty, I'm just
1: going to leave it there. It's a really important question, so I want to hear the reaction to that. AJ Somerset is listening in. I just wanted to, intimate partner violence, very important. Also suicide, with the proliferation of guns in the United States, more Americans die by suicide than at the end of someone else with a gun. But your thoughts on those categories of violence that people fear?
2: Well, that is a really important point. I mean, there's a tendency for gun owners in this country to say, well, we aren't the ones doing the crimes, which, you know, by and large is true when you look at the statistics. But of course, there are people killed with legally owned firearms. And when it comes to suicide as well, suicides typically outstripped the firearms murders by 3-1. And many of those suicides are people who legitimately own guns. We hope to, in the screening process and licensing, we hope to minimize these problems. Of course, you can never 100% eliminate them. But we hope to minimize them. So one of the things that we do in the licensing process is the conjugal partners of a prospective licensee are given the opportunity to sign the application. Now, of course, they could be coerced into signing it, or they could feel uncomfortable saying no, but there's also a phone number on the application that they can call. So, you know, the idea there is they can read it and then call in if they have concerns. Is that perfect? No, it's not. The previous government did bring in some new measures around red flag provisions to allow people different ways of mm-hmm. raising concerns. Mm-hmm. And that kind of thing actually is very important.
1: AJ Somerset, thank you so much for joining us for this conversation. Thank you for everyone who called in as well. Again, we'll continue this conversation, I'm sure, in the future. AJ Somerset wrote the book, Arms, the Culture and Credo of the Gun. Coming up, The Gardening Show on Ontario Today. Paul Zammit is standing by to hear your questions. 1-888-817-8995. Good afternoon.
3: It's 12:30. I'm Emma Weller with the latest from the CBC Ottawa Newsroom. Ontario Premier Doug Ford has given an update on the wildfires in the north of the province. At a press conference earlier this morning, he says nearly 200 are burning, many of which are out of control. Ford says the blazes are moving quickly as they've grown by 85,000 hectares in the last week. And U.S. President Donald Trump says he told Prime Minister Mark Carney to stop poisoning American air and take action to put out the wildfires burning across Canada. Trump said he raised the issue when the two leaders appeared together to watch yesterday's World Cup final. And finally, the city of Gatineau has quietly reinstalled its Samuel de Champlain monument years after it was removed for maintenance. But not everyone is welcoming its restoration. It comes as other municipalities like Orillia have also debated what to do with their own memorials of the cartographer. More news at 1 here on CBC Radio. Here's a look at the forecast for Ottawa. Today is full of sun. The high is 26 degrees, Humidex making that feel like 30, and a very high UV index of 8. Tonight, we will see some clouds roll through. That temperature will drop to 16 degrees, providing a bit of relief. Tomorrow, we'll see a mix of sun and cloud. There's also a chance of showers and thunderstorms as the day goes on. We could also see wind gusts up to 50 kilometers per hour, and the high tomorrow is 25 degrees.

0: Welcome back. I'm Amanda Pfeffer, and it's time for The Gardening Show on Ontario Today. Paul Zammit is our expert gardener. He's taking your questions. The number is 1-888-817-8995.
1: My question has to do with cranes, bills, geraniums.
2: Paul, we have a rhubarb problem.
1: It's our apple trees. They're, we got two Max and one Delicious. They're about 6 years old. The trees are very healthy, but it seems like every year I get apple drop.
0: Paul will start the show today with a chat about the ever-popular but fickle plant, lavender, how to grow it well, and what you can use it for.

0: above where you've got new growth from the bottom. You can take off the top.
1: Okay. I think we have time for Sue. A quick question. Sue, go ahead.
2: All right. I'll try to be quick. Can you hear me okay?
1: I can hear
0: you. We can, Sue.
2: Okay, good. I have a hydrangea to sort out. It has the most beautiful flowers. They're almost flat. They're not like the average hydrangeas that you see. However, this year and last year, it has had fewer than six flowers altogether. And I want to know whether there's some way I should feed it differently, or whether I can get, how can I get something to not kill the plant, but also but kill some, there's so many new bugs on it this year.
0: Okay, so just very quickly, what it sounds like is you have what's called a lace cap, as opposed to being a ball or a cone. The flowers are quite flat with smaller flowers. Those are called lace cap hydrangeas, and they can be serratas or macrophyllas. In the case, I suspect it might be a macrophylla. What's very important is they produce flower buds on old growth, so do not cut them back in the spring unless there's dry material, because the flower buds there are there in the fall, and that's what will give you flower next year.
1: Paul Zammit is Ontario Today's expert gardener. And thanks also to author AJ Somerset, our guest in the first half hour today. We air every weekday, Ontario Today, at noon on CBC Radio 1. You can also hear us on the CBC News app. Our email address, ontariotoday@cbc.ca. Tomorrow, when the summer forecast is hot and a chance of smoke, do outdoor workers need better protection? I hope you can join us for that conversation. I'm Amanda Pfeffer. We'll be right back here tomorrow at noon.
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9: Claire McIntosh says becoming a police officer happened by accident, but choosing to become a full-time mystery writer was very much intentional. She recommends her all-time favorite mysteries.
10: This is CBC News. Good afternoon. It's 24 degrees and partly cloudy. I'm Emma Weller with the latest from the CBC Ottawa Newsroom. Nearly 200 wildfires are burning across northern Ontario. 13 communities are under an evacuation order. 10 First Nations are among them. Premier Doug Ford says many of these fires are out of control and expanding.
11: We know that the fire is expanding from 650,000 hectares up to 735,000 hectares. So it's moving quickly.
10: Ford once again asserted the province will not spare a penny to keep people safe. He also pushed back against U.S. President Donald Trump, who said Canada should be penalized for wildfire smoke that has drifted into the U.S.
11: With all the assets the U.S. has, and he's sitting there complaining, why don't you send up some water bombers? Why don't you start helping us like we would help you in a heartbeat?
10: Ford says he'll discuss the national fire strategy with fellow premiers and the prime minister in the next couple of days. Wildfire numbers are also surging in British Columbia. The community of Kimberley is under an evacuation alert. It covers all the properties inside the city boundaries. There's also an alert for people living in the nearby St. Mary's Lake area. The wildfire is burning in steep mountain terrain about 15 kilometers west of Kimberley. The BC Wildfire Service says it's in a difficult place for ground crews to reach. Three firefighting helicopters are being sent to the site. BC Wildfire Service says the forecasted hot and dry weather could increase the threat. Turning to international news, the U.S. carried out a ninth straight night of attacks on Iran. President Donald Trump says these latest strikes were an honor to three American military members killed over the weekend. Julia Wong has more from Washington.
5: The U.S. military says its aim is to make it harder for Iran to attack commercial ships transiting through the Strait of Hormuz, one of the world's busiest energy corridors. Iran's military says it has attacked U.S. aircraft in Jordan and an airbase in Kuwait. And it also says two oil tankers exploded while traveling through the strait. It's been more than a week of renewed attacks between the two countries. The U.S. military says at least three U.S. service members died over the weekend. One was killed in Iraq during a controlled explosion from a downed Iranian drone, and at least two others in Jordan during an Iranian attack. U.S. President Donald Trump is defending the fighting.
12: Well, we feel very badly, but, you know, those great patriots were out there fighting that Iran cannot have a nuclear weapon. But we hit them very hard again tonight, and we did that in honor of the great patriots.
5: The number of U.S. service members who have died since the war began now stands at least 17. Julia Wong, CBC News, Washington.
10: Andy Burnham is now Prime Minister of the United Kingdom. He says he recognizes his mandate comes at a time of political turmoil and deep division.
13: We have not been good enough, and we need to be better.
10: Burnham, formerly the mayor of Greater Manchester, is taking over after former Labour leader Keir Starmer resigned. In the spring elections, the party saw historic losses to right-wing populist party Reform UK. Burnham is calling this moment a circuit breaker for Britain. He is pledging to put forward a 10-year plan for the country.
13: But I can do something to give people some breathing space now, some help with the cost of living. And I will set out some of those measures starting tomorrow, including how we pay for them.
10: The Prime Minister says his priorities include reforming education and improving youth unemployment and social housing. And finally, the U.S. Food and Drug Administration is stepping back from an earlier statement linking Taylor Farms lettuce to the explosive diarrhea outbreak in the U.S. The FDA now says the detection last week was a false positive. The company had voluntarily recalled its lettuce grown in central Mexico. Cyclospora can cause a potentially weeks-long gastrointestinal illness. Around 7,000 cases have been reported. Health officials are struggling to identify the source of the outbreak. And that is your CBC News for this hour. For more news throughout the day and night, you can stay tuned to CBC Radio 1, or you can also visit our website for more. Here's a look at the forecast for Ottawa. Today is full of sun. The high is 26 degrees, Humidex making that feel like 30, and a very high UV index of 8. Tonight, we will see some clouds roll through. That temperature will drop to 16 degrees, providing a bit of relief. Tomorrow, we'll see a mix of sun and cloud. There's also a chance of showers and thunderstorms as the day goes on. We could also see wind gusts up to 50 kilometers per hour, and the high tomorrow is 25 degrees.
9: Hey, if you're looking for a book to read and sink into, I've got you.
14: Started writing in earnest when he, no pun intended, actually. Unintentional. Hemingway signed on in the newsroom of the Toronto Star.
15: I spoke to an audiobook narrator and she called it cinema in your ears.
9: Wow.
15: Yeah.
9: The novelist Terry Fallis on Ernest Hemingway's time in Toronto and what it meant to Hemingway's famously pared-down writing style. And in our second half, I'll revisit my conversation with Ryan B. Patrick on the controversial and Booker Prize-winning novel, Flesh.
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9: I'm Antonia Michael Downing. Welcome to The Next Chapter, the summer edition. Well, Hemingway in Toronto is the name of the big international conference taking place in Toronto this coming week. It's a gathering of the Hemingway Society, a group that's been studying the influential writer's work for decades. If you know anything about the life of Ernest Hemingway, it has many chapters, many adventures and misadventures. But you may not know that in the 1920s, Hemingway did two stints in Toronto. So the novelist Terry Fallis is fascinated by all things Hemingway, by his adventurous and legendary life. And he joins me now to talk about Hemingway's Toronto period. Welcome back to the next chapter, Terry. How you doing?
14: Thanks, Antonio Michael. Lovely to be here.
9: So, you know, Hemingway had this big, tumultuous, adventurous life, very public, and he's been studied and written about. So it seems like putting you on the spot to do it, but I'm going to do it. If someone just discovered Hemingway, what should they know about him?
14: Wow, that is a great question. How long do we have, Antonio Michael? He did live a huge life. I mean, he was born in 1899, was an ambulance driver for the Red Cross in the First Great War, where he saw some action and had some shrapnel wounds and, embellished those war wounds for his entire life. And started writing in earnest when he, no pun intended, actually, unintentional, when he went to Paris in the 1920s. And The Sun Also Rises was really his first breakthrough novel. Mm-hmm. But he was a difficult, difficult person. I'm not a huge fan of his writing, which is odd to have such an interest in a writer whose writing I don't like. But he pared it down so much and made it so spare. He really revolutionized prose in the aftermath of the Great War, and that's really what he's known for reshaping the literary landscape in the 1920s.
9: If you were to give us a couple adjectives that describe his very famous style of writing, what would those be?
14: Well, he learned his style at the Kansas City Star, where they provided him with 5 or 6 points on how to write newspaper stories, and he applied that to his fiction. So it's very spare, limited vocabulary, very simple prose, short sentences. And it to someone who loves to splash around in the English language, it may not be very interesting for them to read. But it certainly makes it accessible to readers of all ages and levels, where, you know, a great deal of the story is left below the waterline for the reader to discern.
9: Yeah. You feel it, yeah. One of my favorite reading experiences of Hemingway's reading Farewell to Arms and thinking, man, nothing happens in this book. They're pouring some Pernod and every now and then a general drives by. And then I finished the chapter in tears. Right. And I literally had to stop and go back page for page, paragraph for paragraph to figure out when did he do that and how.
14: Yeah.
9: And you really can't find it.
14: No, it's hard. It's sort of a cumulative effect, and suddenly the switch is thrown. So he really did have an extraordinary impact on prose at that time, without question.
9: Well, there you have it, folks. If you're wondering why this Hemingway guy is so important, that's a nice taste. Since he died in the 1960s, he's been studied, he's been written about, talked about. What do you think it is about his life, and his writing? I guess they're inextricable.
14: Right.
9: What makes it so enduring to people that, like, these folks are getting together to just celebrate him?
14: Well, I think people are really attracted to Hemingway, the myth, and the life that he lived, as much as they are attracted to his writing. The writing stands on its own as a monument to spare writing. But his life, he lived larger than life. He was African lion safari. He boxed all his life. He went to war, but never in a combatant's role, but ended up in a combatant's role just because he wanted to.
9: Tell us about Ernest Hemingway's time in the 1920s in Toronto. How did it happen? Why did he come here?
14: Right. Well, he had 2 stints. The first one was for 5 months in January of 1920, and that's because in 1919, late in the year, he had returned from the Great War and was giving talks all around Michigan and Chicago, where he grew up. But he had a cottage in Michigan, or the family did, and Harriet Conable saw him give a talk. And Harriet Conable was married to Ralph Conable Sr., who was a great Michigan wealthy business person, but he moved to Canada to run the Woolworths department stores all across Canada.
9: Wow.
14: And he lived in Toronto. He and Harriet, with their disabled son, a son who had some kind of a disability. And Harriet invited Ernest Hemingway to come to Toronto and be her son, Ralph Jr.'s companion and tutor for a few months while they were in Florida. Her husband went and she went to Florida, and he stayed in Toronto in the mansion just off, just down the street from Casa Loma. And Hemingway was having trouble at home, so he said, sign me up. And he arrived in Toronto in January of 1920.
9: So you've come back from the Great War. You're a handsome, strapping man lecturing on these manly pursuits. Come be our

0: swear was like jarring, or like that text message was clunky. Mm-hmm. So she's trying to put her feet in the shoes of her listeners.
1: Right. That's beautiful.
0: Yeah.
1: So what do you feel this auditory first experience

afternoon, it's 1:30. I'm Emma Weller with the latest from the CBC Ottawa Newsroom. A 37-year-old man is facing 25 charges, including arson, following a string of fires in and around Hawkesbury. Provincial police say they started receiving reports of the fires Sunday morning. They say they investigated a total of 4 fires. No injuries have been reported. And today marks the start of National Drowning Prevention Week. The City of Ottawa kicked it off with a flag raising this morning at City Hall. The Life Saving Society says the theme of this year's campaign is preparing to be water smart, which includes how to plan ahead and make safe choices when around water. And finally, Canadian golf star Brooke Henderson is tying the knot. The 28-year-old, who was born in Smiths Falls, made a post to social media yesterday announcing she's engaged to Ricky Castro. He's a prospect for the Minnesota Twins baseball team. More news at 2 here on CBC Radio. Here's a look at the forecast for Ottawa. Today is full of sun. The high is 26 degrees, Humidex making that feel like 30, and a very high UV index of 8. Tonight, we will see some clouds roll through. That temperature will drop to 16 degrees, providing a bit of relief. Tomorrow, we'll see a mix of sun and cloud. There's also a chance of showers and thunderstorms as the day goes on. We could also see wind gusts up to 50 kilometers per hour, and the high tomorrow is 25 degrees.

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6: This is CBC News. Good afternoon. It's 24 degrees and mostly cloudy. I'm Emma Weller with the latest from the CBC Ottawa Newsroom. About 1,800 people have been displaced in Ontario as nearly 200 wildfires burn across the province. The fires seem to be growing and forcing more people out of their homes. Megan Fitzpatrick has the latest.
7: It's moving quickly.
8: Premier Doug Ford says the number of hectares now burning in northwestern Ontario has grown past 700,000, up from 650,000 last week. And the number of communities ordered to evacuate has also expanded since the weekend. It's now at 13. Many of them are First Nations communities. Chief Lawrence Wanakomic says evacuees from White Sand First Nation are anxious and angry.
9: A lot of people are, want more updates, want more information on what's happening back home. They're worried about their homes and their pets and whoever they left behind.
8: Ford has fended off criticism that his government is doing a poor job of communicating and that it should have done more to prevent and respond to the fires.
7: We will not spare a penny fighting these fires and keeping people safe.
8: Ford will be meeting with fellow premiers and the prime minister in Prince Edward Island this week, and he said talk of a national fire strategy will be on the agenda. Megan Fitzpatrick, CBC News, Toronto.
6: Turning to international news, the U.S. and Iran have traded fresh strikes for a ninth consecutive day. President Donald Trump says the latest U.S. bombardment is in response to Iranian attacks that led to the deaths of three American service members. Over the weekend, a service member was killed in northern Iraq. A separate Iranian attack in Jordan killed two U.S. troops. For its part, Iran is targeting Gulf countries hosting U.S. military bases. Secretary of State Marco Rubio insists diplomacy is still on the table.
10: Can't have an MOU that's alive if they're violating the terms of it. What I will say is that the United States always remains open to a diplomatic solution. We've tried multiple times with Iran, and we'll continue to try. If that door opens, we'll be happy to see it open.
6: Iran's foreign ministry says Tehran would not implement the initial peace agreement struck, accusing Washington of violating it. It adds that Iran has received alternative proposals from U.S. mediators. The Ebola outbreak in the Democratic Republic of Congo is expanding. Health officials say there are now more than 2,300 confirmed infections, including 930 deaths. 37 of those deaths were recorded in the last 24 hours, making it the highest single-day total since the outbreak began in mid-May. Meanwhile, neighboring Uganda recently discharged from hospital its last remaining Ebola patient. Barring any new infections, Uganda will be considered Ebola-free by late August. And turning to sports, the Men's World Cup is now history with Spain's 1-0 win over Argentina in yesterday's final. This tournament was the first

0: to be co-hosted by three countries, including Canada, with many now saying it was a success. Steve Futterman has more.
1: The 2026 World Cup will be long remembered for games that defied expectations and had remarkable comebacks. Yesterday's World Cup final will likely not be one of them. Argentina's offense was so bad yesterday, it didn't have a single shot on goal the entire match. Much of the credit has to go to Spain's suffocating defense. In the entire eight World Cup matches Spain took part in, Spain allowed just one goal while holding seven teams scoreless. This World Cup featured three countries serving together as hosts, the U.S., Mexico, and Canada. James Sharman, a soccer analyst, says all three countries did well.
2: It was a great World Cup. I thought Canada went way beyond expectations on and off the pitch. I thought Toronto and Vancouver were absolutely brilliant hosts.
1: 4 years from now, three other countries will serve as primary hosts, Morocco, Portugal, and Spain. Steve Futterman, CBC News, East Rutherford, New Jersey.
0: And finally, back here at home, lower gas prices are being credited with bringing down Canada's inflation. Statistics Canada has just released its latest report showing the rate dropped to 2.8% in June, down from 3.2% in May. And that's your CBC News this hour. For more news throughout the day and night, stay tuned. Here's a look at the forecast for Ottawa. Today is full of sun. The high is 26 degrees, Humidex making that feel like 30, and a very high UV index of 8. Tonight, we will see some clouds roll through. That temperature will drop to 16 degrees, providing a bit of relief. Tomorrow, we'll see a mix of sun and cloud. There's also a chance of showers and thunderstorms as the day goes on. We could also see wind gusts up to 50 kilometers per hour, and the high tomorrow is 25 degrees.
3: I want to start with a yes or no question. Does oil constitute a kind of belief system?
4: I believe that it does, yes.
3: Welcome to Ideas in the Afternoon. I'm Nala Ayed.
4: I'm Don Gilmore, and I'm the author of On Oil.
3: Don Gilmore sees oil not simply as a substance or as a commodity, but as an active agent exercising its own powerful grip on humanity.
4: Oil has a pulse. It evolves and migrates, transforming cities and governments, entire countries. It powered our cars and homes and was used in the manufacture of 1,000 products, from plastics to fertilizers to aspirin. It powered our lives.
3: The idea of oil has come to undergird our collective identity.
4: We are hydrocarbon man, Homo Oleum. Yet it remains unseen, the ghost in the machine.
3: And that hydrocarbon ghost represents more than just a belief system. You call it the only or one true global religion. What makes it so?
4: I think it's the one thing that binds everyone at this point. And, you know, we're moving away from that religion in a sort of violent way. But at the moment, it still is a factor in virtually everyone's life.
3: On Oil traces the arc of Homo Oleum, from the evangelical dawn of the oil era to the zealotry of Alberta's oil boom in the 1970s through to right now. Don Gilmore joined me in our Toronto studio, where I began by asking him to take us to the very heart of oil as a belief system.
4: I think at the heart of that belief is that it has given us so much over the years, that it has delivered us, you know, warmth and freedom and mobility. And it's a very hard religion to ditch.
3: Why is it so hard to ditch?
4: Because right now we really don't have, the replacement isn't really entirely in place. It's moving there, but right now we still look at oil as the savior.
3: as the savior from...
4: It's a complicated savior because it gives us freedom and warmth and, you know, ruin at the same time. And so right now we're dealing with all the good things about it, and we're just starting to recognize and embrace the bad things about it. And one of the problems with the bad things is that all those changes are incremental, that, you know, we see rising seas or, you know, the temperatures heating up and wildfires increasing. But most of those are happening, for most people, most of those things are happening off stage.

0: arrived, and it just changed. The city changed in the course of months.
1: Hmm. How do you go from being a young man working on the rigs to an older man who's written a book about the twilight of the faith of oil?
0: It's an interesting journey because when I was working on the rigs, you know, there was a real excitement to working in that environment and an excitement to living in Calgary. And

0: that's the case now. The premier throughout the 1970s was Peter Lougheed, a handsome, charismatic man who clearly laid out the relationship between the province and its resources. Well, it was obvious that the oil sands were owned by the people of Alberta, he said in a 2011 interview. But this relationship would evolve, and with the Ralph Klein administration in 1992, it was effectively reversed, with oil companies becoming feudal rulers, the citizens of Alberta reduced to wealthy peasants. The mythology remained intact, though. Oil was Alberta's central intoxicant, key to the shit-kicking populist image it exported with such care. And so you could see the power of oil, the insidious power, and how it has infected our lives in a detrimental way, as well as the, you know, obvious benefits that we've all reaped.
1: The ambivalent power of oil. Dawn Gilmore's book On Oil was a finalist for the 2026 Shaughnessy Cohen Prize for Political Writing. Ideas in the Afternoon continues in a moment. Stay with us.
2: Good afternoon, it's 2:30. I'm Emma Weller with the latest from the CBC Ottawa Newsroom. Premier Doug Ford says nearly 200 wildfires are now burning across the province. He provided an update on the situation this morning, noting that the flames are moving quickly as the fires have grown by 85,000 hectares since last week. A man is facing a slew of charges after a string of fires in and around Hawkesbury. Provincial police say they started receiving reports of fires yesterday morning and investigated a total of four. OPP say the 37-year-old suspect is now facing 25 charges, including arson. And finally, the city of Gatineau has quietly reinstalled its Samuel de Champlain monument years after it was removed for maintenance. But not everyone is welcoming its restoration. It comes as other municipalities like Orillia have also debated what to do with their own memorials of the cartographer. More news at 3 here on CBC Radio 1. Here's a look at the forecast for Ottawa. Today is full of sun. The high is 26 degrees, Humidex making that feel like 30, and a very high UV index of 8. Tonight, we will see some clouds roll through. That temperature will drop to 16 degrees, providing a bit of relief. Tomorrow, we'll see a mix of sun and cloud. There's also a chance of showers and thunderstorms as the day goes on. We can also see wind gusts up to 50 kilometers per hour, and the high tomorrow is 25 degrees.
1: Welcome back to Ideas in the Afternoon. I'm Nala Ayed. Oil has become synonymous with the American dream, a symbol of both dominance and freedom. But the freedom associated with oil is, for writer Dawn Gilmore, a mirage.
0: It's a false equivalency, the freedom and oil, and it always has been, but it's a very compelling one.
1: In his book, On Oil, he argues that the equivalence of oil with freedom has always been a dead end, one that leads not to autonomy, but to dependency.
3: The term captured state comes up a lot when we're talking about the centrality of oil, how it went from being regulated to being the regulator, from answering to the state to influencing or even running the state, and in some instances becoming what's called a petrostate.
0: Yeah.
3: Writ large, what made this ascension possible?
0: Well, I think it was a gradual process. And I think what made the ascension possible was partly the economic power that the oil companies had, both Canada and the U.S. And so they have a very powerful lobby group, a very compelling and convincing lobby group. And you could see in Alberta where, starting with Klein in 92, you know, because Premier Lougheed in the 70s had been, I think, a very effective steward of the oil industry, which is, you know, the resources are owned by the people of the province, as he had emphasized on many occasions. And they were the landlords and the oil companies were the tenants. And then that really got reversed with Klein, where you started to see a lot of cross-pollination with people coming from the industry into politics and then leaving politics and going to, you know, a very well-paying job in the industry. And so that got blurrier and blurrier till it kind of was completely erased. One of Klein's campaign slogans had been, "Get government out of the business of business." But now business was in the business of government, a government made by and for the production of oil. As a result, between 1990 and 2014, in the wake of Rio and Kyoto, as the world was trying to wean itself off fossil fuels and reduce emissions,

there. I'm Melina Levesque in for Alan Neal today, and this is All in a Day. Coming up on the show, Spain is victorious. Fans have lots to celebrate following their grand FIFA win, including Spain's ambassador to Canada. His Excellency Ambassador Alfredo Martinez Serrano will join us. In this hour, though, concern about a parasite has led to a massive recall of lettuce in the United States. But the investigation into the source of that parasite might not be over. We'll learn more from a food microbiologist. But first, Premier Doug Ford provided an update on the wildfires in northern Ontario that have now burned across 735,000 hectares of the province. Those conversations and more coming up on All in a Day.

0: 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Turning over now to Emma Weller, who has a look at news headlines. Good afternoon.
1: Hello. We are also following in the news today Premier Doug Ford's update on the wildfires. He says there are nearly 200 burning and they're moving quickly and just growing. So we'll hear from him coming up in our newscast. And if you live in Gatineau, you may have noticed the Samuel de Champlain Monument pop back up recently. Well, the city quietly reinstalled the statue after it was removed years ago for maintenance, but not everyone is welcoming its restoration. Joseph Tunney will tell us why. And today marks the start of National Drowning Prevention Week. The City of Ottawa kicked it off with a flag raising this morning at City Hall, where several city officials spoke, including the city's Chief Medical Officer of Health, about the importance of water safety. So we'll hear from him coming up. And the World Cup has officially wrapped. It was the first tournament to be co-hosted by three countries, with many saying it was a success. So we'll check in with Toronto just to see how successful it was. I'll have those stories and more when I'm back at 3:30.
0: Thank you very much, Emma. Turning over now to Doug Hempstead, who has a look at the weather and the roads. Hello, Doug.
2: Hello. Well, you know, it's a decent day today, and then you get to decent days on Thursday and Friday. But the rest is going to be pretty rainy from the looks of it. Tuesday, Wednesday, Saturday for sure. Enjoy today. And it's just one of the first times where I've sat down here to do the weather where there's not been any warnings of any kind. No warnings about air quality, no warnings about rain or thunderstorms, no warnings about, you know, tornadoes and all that kind of stuff. So it's sort of really consistent right across the whole listening area. It's like basically around 25 degrees and mostly cloudy or partly sunny, and going down to a decent temperature for sleeping tonight, around 16 or 18 degrees. Here in Ottawa, 25, mostly cloudy, going down to 16, few clouds tonight before you get some rain tomorrow. Kingston, 22 degrees, partly cloudy there. It's cooler there, but it's going to be warmer overnight. 18, partly cloudy. And then Cornwall, 25, just like Ottawa. It's going down to 16, just like Ottawa, with a few clouds, just like Ottawa. And Belleville and Trenton, 23 there, partly cloudy, going down to 18, partly cloudy overnight as well. In the Upper Ottawa Valley, Pembroke, 23, mostly cloudy, going down to 16 with a few clouds. And Maniwaki, 25, going down to 15, mostly cloudy overnight. So that's the cool spot overnight. And it's in a three-way tie for the warmest place this afternoon. So it's pretty consistent right across the region. This morning's morning commute was pretty decent. It is the beginning, of course, of the construction holiday in Quebec. So that might be affecting some things. I'm seeing it, you know, things are moving rather well out in Masson, where there's just so much construction going on out there. If you use Google Maps, as your GPS, you'll be well aware of that. I think in Masson, there's at least a dozen of those little construction symbols on that one small stretch of highway. There is a collision to warn you about on the 417 closer to downtown Ottawa. It's just east of Carling. So the eastbound 417, so headed

0: downtown is busy from just before Carling into about Parkdale, I suppose. Westbound 4 seemed just briefly busy around Parkdale. Not too problematic out there this afternoon. Like, there's still construction on the Ontario side. It's like it's happening at Green Bank and Baseline still, but it's not all that backed up. It is slow right at that intersection, but no backups there as a result. It's busy eastbound and westbound in Hunt Club at Prince of Wales and Riverside. And there was an earlier collision there, at least one, if not two, on Riverside Drive, just right at Hunt Club. So it's a little bit busy both directions, northbound and southbound there at Hunt Club, but I'm not sure when those happened. It's not terribly backed up, so hopefully that'll be clear fairly soon. If you see something that I should know about this afternoon, you can either call me about it or you can text me about it, 613-288-6900. I'm back with more in about 20 minutes.
1: Thank you very much, Doug. You're listening to All in a Day, 91.5 in Ottawa-Gatineau, 107.5 in Kingston. Some music now from Ottawa's Orchidée from her album True Beginning. This is Sun and the Stars.

0: Ottawa's Orchiday with Sun and the Stars. You're listening to All in a Day on CBC Radio 1. This morning, Ontario Premier Doug Ford held a news conference flanked by his ministers to update Ontarians on the status of wildfires burning in the province. There are just under 200 fires on record in Ontario. Most are located in the northwest region, including 13 new fires that were confirmed on Sunday. Here's some of the exchange between reporters and the Premier from this morning.
1: Mark McAllister from City News. We now know that some of the evacuations go beyond just Thunder Bay, that some people are actually being brought into Toronto as well. Yes. Just looking for more information in terms of the logistics involved in that, what kind of arrangements have been made, and for how long?
2: Well, I'll give a quick answer, then I'll pass it over to my minister. You know, what I understand, what I saw, they were bringing people in on Dash 8s because they can land on dirt runways, and then they get transferred over to larger planes, and then they determine if they're going to Toronto, Niagara Falls, or Sudbury, or all the other host areas, Kenora, and so on and so forth. But I'll pass it over to the minister.
3: Thank you, Premier. And as of now, we've coordinated 13 evacuations. So they're in host cities like Thunder Bay, Kapuskasing, Sudbury, Barrie, and then Toronto has put their hand up as well as Niagara Falls. So a lot of coordination in those efforts, as you can understand. And as the Premier said, they're flying typically into Thunder Bay or to Red Lake as a hub, and then from there going out to those host communities. So the folks at our Provincial Emergency Operations Center are coordinating calls every day with the different communities who are impacted and who are evacuating. We do have some that are self-evacuating as well. So we're working very diligently with those communities. But, you know, we have to look at things such as the healthcare capacity in the areas, hotel capacity, and the wraparound services as well.
4: Catherine Maurras from Radio-Canada. Premier, yesterday, once again, Donald Trump called on Canada to better manage their forests. He doesn't want so much smoke to go to the U.S. He threatens to put new tariffs on Canada if there's more wildfires. What do you respond to that?
2: Well, it's disappointing to say the least, and a message to President Trump is if he actually does his due diligence, one of the largest fires started from Minnesota. And that's not a knock against Minnesota, because Governor Waltz and I have an incredible relationship. He called me up and said there's YMCA campers stuck in the middle of lake. We sent our OPP out there, as well, the Canadian Armed Forces, to rescue these campers. He was very, very grateful. But maybe if he got rid of the tariffs and on softwood lumber, it might make a difference until we can harvest these areas and ship them down. I got to remind President Trump that 33% of the lumber, and we have better quality lumber here in Canada, comes from Canada to build their homes. And he's wondering why the housing cost of building is going up, because he's putting tariffs on his number one trading partner. Again, maybe President Trump would offer his closest allies and friends some support rather than sit there and threaten tariffs when Hurricane Helene went a little wild down in the Carolinas and Georgia last year. Who were the first to step up? We directed over 50 trucks, hydro linesmen, to go down there with 100 different linesmen going down there to support our closest neighbors. That's what we do. When they had the inferno wildland fires out in California, who was first there? We were there. We sent two water bombers standby, right ready to go in there. We sent them out west until they could be deployed immediately. And we couldn't get the water in the planes because they had a problem. You got to remind President Trump that there's 3.9 million acres burning in the United States right now. And if we had resources, we would send them down to our closest friends and allies. So, you know something, rather than criticize and threaten Canada, your closest friends, maybe one day you're going to need our help like you did last year, and we deployed the people. I get frustrated just listening to that bunch of rubbish.
0: Ontario Premier Doug Ford speaking earlier today. You also heard from Jill Dunlop, Minister of Emergency Preparedness and Response.

0: You're listening to All in a Day, 91.5 in Ottawa Gatineau, 107.5 in Kingston. We're just coming up to 3:20. Some of your best summer memories probably include time spent playing or swimming or going on trips. And if you have a brother or sister, they were no doubt your companion during many of these adventures. I'm thinking of my brother. But if you are a parent, those rosy memories may feel very distant when you're keeping your kids from fighting in the back seat of the car. Joining me now to talk about sibling dynamics during the summer months is S. Bear Bergman. He's a father of three and the author of Special Topics in Being a Parent, a Queer and Tender Guide to Things I've Learned About Parenting, Mostly the Hard Way. Good afternoon.
1: Good afternoon.
0: What do you think is great about having a brother or sister during the summer?
1: You know, one of the things that a sibling is great for is that they're your teammate, and also to some degree your witness. And I think that very often when we have children and we decide to have more than one, I often hear people say, like, oh, then they'll have a playmate, which sometimes that does turn out to be the case. And it's great during the periods when that is working. But also, you know, during the summer, there's often new things happening in a family. Kids are going to camp, maybe, or there's a trip, or sometimes they're just sort of bumping around the house doing whatever is available to them. But when you have a sibling or siblings to share it with, I think if nothing else, it gives you an opportunity to have someone to remember the stuff with. Sometimes great stuff, sometimes just weird stuff, like my brother and I will still, 35 years after we passed, a sign on a store that read beer, books, eggs, marble, wool, because that was what that store sold. And we found it so funny. Sometimes to this day, we will look at each other when we see, you know, something that just looks like a jumble sale and say, beer, books, eggs, marble, wool, I guess. Right. And, you know, as time passes and you're not sort of together all the time anymore, some of that sibling stuff is what really makes us feel, I think, like someone else was there to see what happened, and we can enjoy it together in the future as well as in the moment.
0: As you said, you're sharing those memories together. Mm-hmm. You can attach a memory with a person. I can think of a few with my younger brother. Why do sibling relationships get complicated when you have a lot of time together, particularly in the summer?
1: You know, I think to some degree, that's just people stuff, right? Like any human being, when required to spend a lot of time with any other human being that they didn't pick, and honestly, sometimes human beings that we did pick, after a while, you can just be like, okay, thank you. That's enough of you now.
0: And get a sense of cabin fever.
1: Right? I would like to talk to somebody else. I would like to play Monopoly with someone else. I would like to split my popsicle with someone else. And, you know, sometimes I think it's personalities. If you have, you know, an introvert child and an extrovert child, or, you know, one that wants to run around and always do things and one that just wants to be left alone to read and play their video game, there's, you know, tension there for sure. But I think that sometimes parents get really worried if their kids start to fight or be snappish with each other in the summer, that like they're ruining the sibling relationship. But honestly, most of the time, I think it's just, hey, that is actually a lot of time with another human to not really have a lot of ways to get away from them. And as

0: As long as they're still in communication to some degree, I think it's probably not, we don't need to, as parents, be too worried about that. It's just, you know, a lot of time together will make any two people or any group of people, you know, develop little disagreements and sometimes want to break from each other.
1: As you said, sibling or not, it can happen. Mm-hmm. You bring up parents. I want to bring them into the conversation. What are some ways parents can keep those arguments from happening or diffuse them when they do?
0: Yeah, I think one thing that happens when you have siblings is that children are required to develop a whole vocabulary. And we sometimes it's about negotiation and sharing. And I think we're more familiar with those. But I think there's also a vocabulary that is about power, right? Who gets to pick? Who has the advantage? Who, you know, gets to get their way? And one thing that I have found incredibly successful is to be very transparent, very intentional about whose turn it is to do the picking, to have the advantage. Because I find that if I just say, you know, work it out, then, you know, often an older child will sort of have more ability to state their case and will therefore be more likely to get their way. And so one thing I think is great when you, especially when your kids are together a lot, is to be very intentional about whose turn it is to pick, whose turn it is to have the advantage, right? Monday, Dev gets to pick the breakfast and the movie at the end of the day. Tuesday, it's Priya. Wednesday, it's Rohan. And then you start over again, right? Which does two things. One is it teaches them how to behave responsibly when the power is in their hands, right? Because if one kid says, I want liver and onions for breakfast, because that legitimately is their favorite, other children who it isn't their favorite might then, you know, take their opportunities to, right? You don't. And so when everybody knows that they will have an opportunity to be the one in charge, it helps them to learn how to be responsible and maybe even to sort of conduct a little internal negotiation before they wield their power. The other thing about conflict is it really gives parents an opportunity to help their children learn what happens after the conflict. And my advice is that we can scaffold them into learning also how to make repair, not just saying, say sorry or stop fighting, but to encourage them to talk about what happened here. Where did this communication go off the rails? How are you feeling? Why are you upset? And to listen to each other when they talk about that, so that when they leave the house and they have conflict with other people, they know that it's not just a matter of mumbling sorry and wandering away, but that they can move through conflict more quickly and with less lingering resentment if they address it in the moment, and then they can move forward from there.
1: S. Bear Bergman, thank you for joining us on the show this afternoon. Some great tips there to consider.
0: Thanks so much for having me.
1: S. Bear Bergman is a father of three and the author of Special Topics in Being a Parent, a Queer and Tender Guide to Things I've Learned About Parenting, Mostly the Hard Way. Turning over now to Doug Hempstead, who has another look at the roads. What are they looking like out there, Doug?
2: Still not too bad, really. Westbound 417 busy from Parkdale out to about Maitland. I suppose eastbound 417 busy from Maitland into about Parkdale. So busy both directions there. But apart from that, west of downtown, there's not really anything. No problems on the eastbound, in the east end on the 417. Briefly busy there around Walkley, which is a bit curious. I don't think that's anything that's sort of caused it. Eastbound 174, briefly busy around Blair, but otherwise no problems getting out to and through Orleans, or even beyond that. It's not even all that busy in Cumberland. A little bit busy as you're approaching like the ferry crossing area, but not too bad. There's construction in Billings Bridge, so Riverside Drive is slow both directions, converging on Bank Street. Bank Street a bit slow there as well in Billings Bridge. Southbound Colonel By is quite slow coming.

down to Hogsback, Hogsback as well, heavy westbound from Riverside. And maybe I've got that, it looks like the bridge actually might be spun there so the boats can get through. That might be what's causing that slowdown. I'm not seeing it anywhere else, really. Hunt Club.

0: 2 weeks over in Quebec as well. I'm back with more right after the news.
1: Thank you very much, Doug. Taking a quick peek at your weather forecast. Right now, it's 25 degrees in Ottawa, 26 with the Humidex. It's been a rather nice day out there. Tonight, clear skies, becoming partly cloudy right around midnight, a low of 16. Tomorrow, we're heading for a high of 25, 31 with the Humidex, a mix of sun and cloud in the forecast. The time now is 3:30.
2: This is CBC News. Good afternoon. It's 25 degrees and mostly cloudy in Ottawa. I'm Emma Weller with the latest from the CBC Ottawa Newsroom. Premier Doug Ford provided an update this morning on the province's wildfire crisis. He says many are growing in size.
3: We know that the fire is expanding from 650,000 hectares up to 735,000 hectares. So it's moving quickly. And as of this morning, there are a total of 190 wildland fires across Ontario. 56 of those are still considered not under control.
2: Ford says 13 communities have been evacuated or are in the process of being evacuated because of the fire threat. Turning to Quebec, the province's construction holiday is off to a deadly start. Provincial police say at least 6 people have been killed in accidents since Friday. André Durocher with CAA Quebec says the vast majority of serious crashes are due to human behavior, such as speeding, impairment, or distraction. He says drivers need to take their safety into their own hands.
4: You cannot have a police officer behind every person. Mm-hmm. And it begins with individuals disciplining themselves and saying, listen, when I'm on the road, when I'm driving, let's concentrate on the road. The vacation is there. Let's keep a vacation mood. Let's chill. But let's do it once we've arrived at our destination. Let's not have our mind be on vacation, but yet be on the road.
2: Last year saw the deadliest construction holiday season in a decade, with road fatalities doubling over the year before. The official numbers also only include the territory patrolled by the SQ and not municipal roadways. The city of Gatineau has reinstalled a statue of Samuel de Champlain after it was removed 10 years ago due to maintenance. It comes as Orillia's city council is debating what to do with its own statue of Champlain, which it dismantled and moved to a secret location after it was vandalized. The decision to reinstall the Gatineau statue is likewise raising questions about Champlain's legacy in the region. Joseph Tunney has more.
5: The statue of Samuel de Champlain stands tall in Francophonie Park, not far from the Chaudière Bridge. It was quietly reinstalled at its new location on Thursday. John-Guy Whiteduck is the chief of Kitigan-Zibi, Anishinaabe First Nation in Western Quebec. He says his community wasn't consulted.
6: If those people who want to recognize them, it's the French people who want to recognize them, and that's okay. But that doesn't mean we agree or disagree. I think it's their choice and not ours, that's for sure.
5: Gatineau statue was inaugurated in 2004 to celebrate the 400th anniversary of the first French settlement in North America and to commemorate Champlain's voyages along the Ottawa River. Alexandra Bacon is one of the co-founders of the First Peoples Innovation Center in Gatineau. He says there's a large diversity of opinion in regards to these statues, including among Indigenous people.
7: Some would like to we remove them all, and some others would like that we, well, better inform people.
5: With the statue back up, White Duck had hoped to see the contribution of Indigenous people better reflected.
6: We guided him through our territory, allowed him to go through our territory at the time. He needed our permission, so he didn't discover anything.
5: In an email, a City of Gatineau spokesperson said there's no link between the controversy in Orillia and Gatineau's own Champlain statue. Joseph Tenney, CBC News, Ottawa.
2: The Life Saving Society and the City of Ottawa are reminding people of the importance of preparation when enjoying the water this summer. As part of National Drowning Prevention Week, they are urging people to make a safety plan and be vigilant to prevent drowning deaths. Dr. Trevor Arneson is the city's Chief Medical Officer of Health.
8: Always keep children within arm's reach, in and around the water. Never leave a child alone, whether it's in a bathtub, a swimming pool, or especially any body of water such as rivers or lakes. Make sure children and less confident swimmers are wearing a properly fitted life jacket or personal flotation device in and around the water. And for all of us, remember not to swim alone. Always swimming with others and swimming in supervised areas will help keep us safe.
2: The Life Saving Society of Ontario says for every fatal drowning incident, there are 4 non-fatal drownings that lead to hospitalization. Turning to sports, the tournament has been won, the fun has been had, and the host cities are getting back to their pre-FIFA existence.

0: distance. They're also crunching the numbers to get an idea of the financial impact. Ali Chiasson has more from Toronto.
1: More than 350,000 people attended the fan festival. More than 250,000 spectators attended the games. Tens of thousands more went to the watch parties at Nathan Phillips Square and walked in fan marches down to the stadium. All this without serious security or emergency incidents. And that has city officials pretty proud of themselves. Mayor Olivia Chow.
2: That tells you something about what a great city we are and what we can continue to build long after the final whistle.
1: But now, the number crunching. Getting the full financial picture of the World Cup's impact could take weeks or even longer. City Manager Paul Johnson.
3: We'll have to get through the coming months and figure out where we landed entirely on this budget.
1: That budget? $380 million, a figure that made Mayor Olivia Chow say she wouldn't have signed on 2 years ago. What about now, in hindsight?
2: From day one, I said $380 million, not from any property taxpayers. I kept my word.
1: This week, the FIFA signage comes down, but so-called legacy projects remain, like the state-of-the-art practice facility at Centennial Park. Ali Chiasson, CBC News, Toronto.
0: And finally, back here at home, volunteer crews are now in cleanup mode, working to bring down the stages and lighting rigs following Blues Fest. Festival organizers say this year's edition was a success, with a mix of newer acts and headliners like Limp Bizkit, who hadn't played in the Capitol for years. Blues Fest spokesperson Joe Riley says they're still running the numbers.
4: Somewhere between like 250,000, 300,000 people, I guess, in total. And that rain that happened, we had rain both days, but it blew out by 5-6 o'clock each day, and people came down and checked out what was going on. So Mother Nature was very cooperative with us this year, and we're thankful for that.
0: Riley says the festival's family-friendly Sunday event was a personal highlight, bringing out young festival goers. It also included the first public performances of some acts in the festival's mentorship program. And that is your local news this hour. Now here's Doug with a look at the commute.
5: Mm-hmm. Well, it took me about as long as a concert itself to get out of there on Friday. Because like I wasn't sticking around for the main act on Friday. L.L. Langley.
0: Yes, I went there.
5: So I was over I went and saw Angine de Poitiers, and then I went over for Valerie June in the Lebreton stage, the 10th. And then after it was over, you have to get through the main stage crowd. And like there was that walkway right along one side.
0: Doesn't exist.
5: Everyone was standing in it, right? And, yeah. And I was behind a person that was carrying like a tray of like burgers and stuff. And it was like, some people were tempted, believe me. But I bet you it took me a good 45 minutes.
0: Just to walk out.
5: Just to get off of the Blues Fest property.
0: When I went there the other night, my Uber for my 10-minute ride home was $106. I did not pay that. I did not pay that. But when I checked, $106.
5: Wow. Yeah.
0: But the concerts were wonderful.
5: Yeah. No, it was a treat to see the stuff that I saw. Thursday night was great. It was a little quieter there, easy to get around. Saw Dope Lemon that night, and it was, man, I've wanted... You know, they do like a questionnaire every year asking you, put together your dream lineup. And I think for like the past 5 years, I've put Dope Lemon on there. And
0: they were like, we're doing this for Doug. There you go. We're doing this for Doug.
5: Well, Angus Stone, the guy from Dope Lemon, is back again with his sister for City Folk this year. So they're really listening.
0: They're really listening. Yeah.
5: Westbound 417, busy from just before Parkdale, right out to about Maitland. The busy eastbound from Maitland all the way into about Rochester. So that's a busy spot there on the 417, just west of downtown. East of downtown, the 417, it's nasty. Sort of briefly busy eastbound because of a collision that happened after Walkley. Not too bad, though. And busy at the 174 split, so going through the split, but by the time you get to Blair, everything's eased right off. The bridges between Ottawa and Gatineau are not too shabby, a little bit busy on the Chaudière Bridge headed towards Hull. It's busy in and around Lebreton Flats because, as you heard in the newscast, they're dismantling everything and putting it away for next year, moving it to the RI Centre to build it up again for City Folk soon enough, I guess. Northbound Island Park Drive is backed up from Byron right up to the Champlain Bridge. In Gatineau, no real issues on the highway. The 50 to 5, it's all fine. It's a construction holiday, but there's a collision just as you're getting onto the Lady Aberdeen Bridge. So that's northbound Fournier headed towards Basket of Air. I'm back with more in about 20 minutes.
6: Thank you very much, Doug. Taking a quick peek at your weather forecast. It is 25 degrees in Ottawa right now, mostly cloudy, 26 with the Humidex. Tonight, clear skies, becoming partly cloudy near midnight, then a low of 16 tonight. Heading into tomorrow, a mix of sun and cloud, becoming a bit cloudy late in the morning with showers. There's also a risk of a thunderstorm in the afternoon tomorrow as we head for that high of 25 tomorrow. Temperatures falling to 20 in the afternoon, 31 with the Humidex. Tomorrow night, showers in the forecast, a low of 15.

0: Well, there's one word that's hard to miss at the grocery store these days. Protein. It's marketed as a muscle builder, weight loss solution, and as an aging fix. It's sold in tubs, bars, and lots of other foods. Joining us to explain if protein delivers on these promises is our health contributor, Dr. Iris Gorfinkel. She's a family physician and a clinical researcher. Good afternoon.
1: A warm good afternoon to you, Melana.
0: What does protein do in the human body? Break it down for us.
1: It is a building block of life. Our bodies rely on tens of thousands of different proteins. It builds muscle, skin, bone, blood vessels, heart, lungs, brain, kidney, liver, you name it. Proteins in the form of antibodies and other things help the body defend against pathogens. It actually helps in the fight against cancer. Without it, we can't make a memory. We can't fix the damage to our gut lining. Proteins make the factors that allow our blood to clot. Many key hormones are made from protein. Insulin, growth hormone, prolactin, thyroid hormone. The hormones that tell us how hungry or how full we are, and that includes our natural GLP-1 hormone. Proteins like lipase and amylase, these help us break the food we eat down into nutrients we can absorb. Protein is also, of course, an energy source. And like carbohydrates, they give 4 calories of energy per gram.
0: Dr. Gorfinkel, how much protein do we need in our diets?
1: So here's the quick calculation. Take your weight in kilograms, and that's about the number of grams of protein you need in a day. So for somebody who weighs 70 kilograms, they're going to need about 70 grams of protein a day. Yeah, it's a rough calculation, but it actually works. But if that person is really sedentary, they may need a little less. If they exercise a lot, they may need up to 50% more. But protein also depends on our age. Pound for pound, we need the most protein in our first year of life because that's when we're growing the fastest. Now, that dips a bit in childhood, but once the teenage growth spurt hits, again, protein needs rise into adulthood when it finally goes down. Now, most healthy adults should aim for a portion size of protein with each meal that's about the size of the palm of their hand. Now, that doesn't include the fingers, but the bigger the palm is, the more protein they probably need. Men and women actually require the same amount of protein per body weight, but men tend to have bigger bodies and bigger hands, so the rule works. The number of grams of protein needed in a day is equal to the number of kilograms a person weighs. So that usually works out to about half a cup of cottage cheese, half a cup of beans or lentils, or a palm-sized piece of meat, fish, or tofu, and we're talking with each meal. And ideally, we do it at each meal because that's what best supports muscle growth. That works a lot better than loading 3 palmfuls into one giant meal. And once we reach 50, protein should in fact be the star of most meals. And that helps limit the loss that aging will do to our muscles and bones. Now, too much protein can be hard on the kidneys. So patients with severe kidney disease should check with their clinician.
0: What about menopause? What impact does menopause have on our protein needs?
1: So we start to lose both muscle mass and bone mass by the time we're 30. In fact, we lose up to 5% of our muscle mass every decade. And once we hit 50, we start to lose 10% of our muscle mass every decade. So when we think about bone health, a lot of us just think calcium and vitamin D. But guess what? Protein plays as important a role. For both bone and muscle loss, getting enough protein is not going to totally stop the loss that comes with aging, but it can help slow it down. Having enough protein not only improves bone density, but also reduces

0: reduces fractures and improves recovering after fracturing, especially when it's combined with calcium, vitamin D, and resistance training. So it leads to better muscle mass, better strength than women with low protein intakes. So we have to think about protein as a frailty fighter.
1: How much protein should people taking GLP-1s aim for?
0: Double the amount. Think 2 palmfuls of meat, fish, tofu, or chicken when on these drugs. Think about a full cup of cottage cheese, a whole cup of cooked lentils with each meal. And that's because for every 3 pounds a person's going to lose on a drug like Ozempic or Wegovy, 1 pound is going to be muscle. 2 pounds are going to be fat. And actually, it's similar to the weight loss that comes with diet and exercise. You know, so that ratio can be shifted toward losing more fat and losing less muscle if a person is having enough protein in their diet and doing resistance training. But that's not always easy to do, because remember how GLP-1s work. They're going to lower our appetite, they're going to reduce cravings, and most people are going to eat less. And that's why guidelines stress double the amount of protein.
1: Which supplements can help push up muscle mass?
0: Well, you may recall, I'm not a big fan of supplements, but I have to admit the evidence is pretty strong when it comes to creatine. So numerous clinical trials have found that adding 3 to 5 grams of creatine a day to a regular strength program reliably boosts muscle strength and muscle mass compared to a placebo. And that's true both in young and older adults. So check out this large review of 49 trials. These are healthy adults. And researchers found that extra dietary protein in the form of whey or collagen especially helped increase muscle size and strength. But beyond a certain amount, the benefits really do max out. So no supplement works by itself. Every supplement has to be combined with strengthening exercises like weightlifting in order to work. For most other popular pills and protein powders, the evidence is weak or at best mixed. And sometimes it's just sheer marketing. But remember, too, that these are controlled clinical trials. What about real life? Supplements have been found to list wrong dosages, contain questionable ingredients, and even dangerous levels of heavy metals. Health Canada largely relies on clinicians to report complications from supplements. But does that happen? Rarely. Very rarely. So most complications go unreported. So this remains a buyer beware world.
1: Dr. Gorfinkel, always a pleasure. Thank you for joining us.
0: Many thanks for having me.
1: Dr. Iris Gorfinkel joins us on Mondays. Music now from Francis Baptiste. He is an Indigenous musician based in Vancouver, and he's performing at the Rainbow Bistro tonight. Here he is with Sing Dance.

0: Francis Baptiste with Sing Dance, and he's performing at the Rainbow Bistro tonight. It is 3:50. There is confusion today about the source of a cyclospora outbreak in the United States. The parasite has infected thousands of Americans since early May. And late last week, Food and Drug Administration officials thought they had found the source of the outbreak, a food processing company in California. But officials over the weekend seemed to walk that back, saying that their investigation had produced a false positive. Keith Warriner is a professor of food microbiology with the University of Guelph and joins us on the line. Good afternoon.
1: Talking about this.
0: The FDA thought they had found the source of this cyclospora contamination. What does this false positive mean for their investigation?
1: Wait. Confusing picture. On Friday, they said they had the smoking gun, which is basically a bag of lettuce. Now, by Sunday, they've backtracked on that and say, no, it's a false positive. The assay didn't give a strong enough signal to suggest it was or confirm it's cyclospora. So the point is, though, is that it was sampling done at the border right now, not retrospective. And so really what it really means is that we're back to where we were in terms of epidemiology evidence suggesting it still is iceberg lettuce. The recall in the US from Taylor Farms is still going on, but it's that sort of definitive evidence that's in terms of that smoking gun. So it's as we were in a lot of ways.
0: So we're kind of back to square one, is what you're saying.
1: I won't go far with square one, but where we have it at the moment is that we've got epidemiology evidence from people who suffered from the cyclospora. And the common link at the moment seems to be this iceberg lettuce. Now, it gets even more confusing because over the weekend in New York, they announced a cyclospora outbreak linked to cilantro. So this isn't uncommon to have multiple outbreaks go at the same time. And therefore, it makes a very confusing picture at all.
0: Is that why it's been difficult to pinpoint the source of this outbreak?
1: It's only one aspect. The other aspect, it takes a month to actually get a result back from a stool sample test. So then you go to the person who's been affected and you say, what did you eat a month ago? Which obviously very difficult. And we haven't got all the fancy techniques that we have for E. coli and Salmonella where we can do DNA typing and tracing, clustering. It's literally old-fashioned. You get a positive result, you interview the person, and then you start initiating an investigation.
0: What is going on behind the scenes? How does an agency investigate an outbreak like this? Could you paint us a picture?
1: Yeah, so what they'll be doing is, as we talked about, sampling at the border now just to see if they can catch any contaminated product, continue with interviews, trying to get links, send FDA inspectors down to Mexico to work with their counterparts to look at that suspect farms, if there is suspect farms. And they'll be continuing that, continuing with evidence until hopefully they get the point where they can announce the outbreak is over.
0: You say that cyclospora is endemic to Mexico, but what are the odds that the average Canadian has ingested a cyclospora at some point in their life?
1: Well, if we've been down to Mexico and South America, the likelihood is fairly high because it's endemic down there. In Canada, fortunate for a few reasons. One is that we import most of our produce from the US rather than Mexico.

0: import very little, and it's not endemic here. So the chances of being exposed to it is much lower, and that's probably reflecting on the fact we haven't had many cases here. And those cases in Alberta and Quebec, which were reported over the weekend, they're travel-related, which is much more common.
1: How important is it that the FDA gets a definitive answer about the source of this cyclospora, where it's coming from?
0: Well, I think it'll calm everyone's nerves. Like consumers don't want to go to buy a bag of lettuce or some soft fruit and say, well, I hope it doesn't make me ill. The industry obviously want to contain it because the confidence in the industry is paramount to keep things flowing. The last thing you want to do is block all produce coming from Mexico. That would definitely be bad. But in the long term, it's really to identify how the contamination happened and how we can prevent it in the future. So it's fairly critical to actually try and identify the source. But if past outbreaks have anything to go by, we will might know.
1: Is it possible, though, that they don't get those answers?
0: It's highly likely. You know, we're talking about an outbreak that started in May and is continuing. And the trail goes cold fairly quickly. The difficulties and challenges of trace back. So the output is that, yes, there could be a chance that we could say, yes, iceberg lettuce was. We don't know where it was grown, and we don't know what other produce could have been contaminated. So that could be the outcome for this show.
1: Professor Warner, the Public Health Agency of Canada said on Friday that it's not investigating any cyclospora outbreaks here, but should consumers in Canada be aware of what they're buying at the grocery store?
0: Well, in Canada, we're fortunate because we import so much from Mexico. But it's when we travel to Mexico and places like that, and also to the US, and there's a saying, an old saying that said, if you can't freeze it, cook it, peel it, then best to forget about it. And I think it's good things to advice to go by if you're going down south. But in Canada, we're fairly safe, so we can go with confidence and buy our bagged lettuce and things like that.
1: Professor Warner, thank you for joining us on the show this afternoon and just clearing up some information here about what we're seeing.
0: Okay, thank you for having me.
1: Keith Warner is a professor of food microbiology with the University of Guelph.

0: just a few minutes away from the news. But before we get to that, I'm turning over now to Doug Hempstead, who has a look at the roads. Hello.
1: Hello. Well, you know that collision on Fournier heading to and across Lady Aberdeen Bridge towards Guinevere is clear, but still a bit slow there. Bridges between Ottawa and Gatineau are a little bit busier than they were. Well, in that there's one more that's busier than before. There's two that are busy now. The Champlain Bridge has gotten in on the fun as well, so it's heavy times from Bait Island, so about halfway across the river going over to the Gatineau side. It is busy sort of both directions on the Chaudière Bridge because there's lots and lots of commotion there at LeBreton Flats because they're dismantling Blues Fest for another year. Westbound 417 heavy from Parkdale right out to the other side of Woodruff. Eastbound 417 gets busy as you're approaching Carling, and it's fairly heavy into nearly Parkdale. There was an earlier collision on the westbound 417 right at the Carling exit. So it's slow there westbound, and it's also very backed up. It's backed up onto the highway if you're taking the Carling exit off the westbound 417. So maybe that's not the best exit for you. You don't want to be sitting there stopped on the highway. The intersection of Baseline and Greenbank also quite busy. Most directions there, southbound, eastbound, westbound for sure, because of construction at that intersection. Hunt Club Road backed up eastbound at Prince of Wales, westbound at Riverside. I'm back with more in about 5 minutes.
0: Thank you very much, Doug. Before we get to the news, a quick look at your weather. 25 degrees out there right now, 26 with the Humidex, and mostly cloudy. Tonight, it looks like mainly clear skies, becoming partly cloudy, however, right around midnight, a low of 16. The news is up next, but we have plenty more conversations heading your way. Stick around.
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2: Others to the bottom of the ocean. Or those who prefer to battle the brutal elements of the Antarctic. The super wealthy sure get bored easily. Billionaire tourism.

Hi there, I'm Melina Levesque, in for Alan Neal today, and this is All in a Day. Coming up, food prices keep rising, so much so that the Ottawa Humane Society is now running a food drive for pets. We'll speak with the president and CEO about what exactly they're trying to do. Also in this hour, that's a wrap for Blues Fest. We'll reflect on this year's lineup and some of the standout acts and the work it takes to put on the big show. But first, the World Cup may be over, but the real work for Canadian soccer starts now. We'll hear how soccer lovers here are trying to create more opportunities for the next generation of players. Those conversations and more coming up on All in a Day.

0: Welcome back, everybody, to the second hour of your Monday edition of All in a Day, 91.5 in Ottawa-Gatineau, 107.5 in Kingston. Turning over now to Emma Weller, who's back with news headlines. Hello, Emma.
1: Hello. Nearly 200 wildfires are burning in Ontario today, with dozens still out of control. Premier Doug Ford gave an update earlier today on the speed at which they're growing. He also reacted to U.S. President Donald Trump's criticism about Canada's effort to fight the flames. Sean Jeffords will have that story for us. And it was a deadly weekend on some of Quebec's roadways, coinciding with the start of the province's construction holiday. It's led to one advocacy group renewing calls for stricter rules around impaired driving. Rowan Kennedy will bring those details to us. And we're learning today that a 37-year-old man is facing 25 charges, including arson, following a string of fires in and around Hawkesbury. Provincial police say they started receiving reports of fires yesterday morning. They say they investigated a total of four. No injuries have been reported. And as we heard, Ottawa Blues Fest has come to a close, and it's now time for the cleanup. The festival was met with some harsh weather this year, but as we will hear from a spokesperson, that didn't put a stop to the mass crowds showing up. I'll bring you that story and more when I'm back at 4:30 for my newscast.
0: Thank you very much, Emma. Turning over now to Doug, who has a look at the weather and the roads. Hello.
2: Hello. Well, they still haven't updated the numbers for Ottawa's weather. Still saying 25, mostly cloudy, going down to 16 with a few clouds. That's the same thing they were saying an hour ago. Everywhere else is updated, though. Kingston is 1 degree warmer. It's 23 there, partly cloudy, going down to 18. They're calling for a few clouds tonight in Kingston. It was supposed to be partly cloudy, so a few clouds, partly cloudy. It's essentially the same thing. Cornwall, no change in the current temperature, 25, going into 15, but they're saying it's going to be clear now, not a little bit cloudy. Belleville and Trenton has gotten 1 degree cooler there. It's 24. Partly cloudy, going down to 18 with a few clouds tonight. Pembroke and Petawawa, no change in the temperature, but it's gotten cloudier there as well. So it's going to go down to 16 tonight with a few clouds overnight in the Upper Ottawa Valley, Pembroke and Petawawa. Maniwaki has got cooler by 2 degrees. It's 23 there now, going down to 15. With now they're saying a 30% chance of rain. We're going to have a fair bit of rain this week. I think, you know, Tuesday and Wednesday, and it'd be nice Thursday and Friday, and then rainy again on Saturday. Westbound 417 heavy from Parkdale right up to Woodruff. Eastbound 417, thick from just before Carling into Wood Island Park Drive. The westbound 417, there's a collision there. There was an earlier one right alongside the exit for Carling off the westbound 417. So that exit for Carling is actually stopped. It's sort of backed up onto the highway there. So if you were planning on exiting at Carling, it's not the best choice. Northbound Island Park Drive is quite heavy from Richmond Road right to the Champlain Bridge. That bridge also gets busy about halfway across around Bait Island. It's busy. Busy on the Kitsimmee-Meekan and Wellington in and around LeBreton Flats and the War Museum, where they're dismantling Blues Fest again. Eastbound 417, east of downtown, is just a bit busy after St. Laurent as you're approaching the 174 split. The 174, a bit busy at times at Blair, and after that, it's kind of fine. It's heavy both directions on Riverside Drive, converging on Bank Street, Billings Bridge, because of construction. There's also construction at Baseline and Greenbank. Right now, it's heaviest eastbound and westbound there. Hunt Club Road backed up westbound at Riverside, eastbound at Prince of Wales. I'm back with more in about 20 minutes.
0: Thank you very much, Doug.

0: Mike, thanks for spending a little chunk of your afternoon with us. Well, in the 5 o'clock hour of the show, we're going to check in with one person who was definitely glued to the World Cup final yesterday, the Spanish ambassador to Canada. The tournament ended yesterday with Spain beating Argentina 1-0. And while Spain is celebrating in the streets, here in Canada, soccer fans are wondering how to turn the excitement over the World Cup into something that lasts. Joining us now is Gareth Wheeler, lead commentator for One Soccer, a soccer channel and a streaming platform. Good afternoon.
1: Good afternoon. How are you doing today?
0: I'm doing well. How are you after all that excitement yesterday?
1: Well, the final overall was a little bit of a dud, but the tournament, it was a great 6 weeks. And the highlight of it all was Canada and the enthusiasm towards the Canadian men's national team in this country. It was so special having it in our own backyard. And I still think people are buzzing from it.
0: Let's talk a little more about that buzz and kind of what people are thinking about keeping that alive. What's the likelihood that all this could lead to a stronger soccer culture here in Canada?
1: I think it's emerging. I think we experienced a big taste of it over the course of this World Cup. Typically, when a World Cup comes around or you see people wearing the jerseys of the country they came from, or maybe their ancestors came from, or maybe it's just a country that they like the style of play, or there's a player that they really enjoy. But this time around, I think it was Canada first. I've never seen so many Canada kits in my entire life. The scenes coming out of Toronto and Vancouver were really, really special. So I think the game is in a really good place in this country. People have always loved soccer, but now they're starting to love Canadian soccer. The only issues is that the same impediments towards long-term growth of the game in this country, many of them still exist, namely geography. We're a huge country, so having centers of excellence are very, very difficult for young players to play, top players throughout their youth and heading into the professional level. Also, the climate in this country. Obviously, our winters are long, which do not make for ideal conditions to play outdoors or outdoor grass fields and facilities. So that's a challenge. And the third biggest reason why maybe growth hasn't been quite as quick enough in this country is investment. To do all these things, to mitigate geography and climate as two maybe reasons why the game continues to maybe not grow the way that we want to see it, you need corporate investment. So I think that we need proper structures in place, clear identifiable pathways towards creating a much more professionalized structure in this country. If the investment is there, everything else, I firmly believe, will follow, because people in this country just love the global game.
0: Gareth, the women's national team has shown that Canada can compete with the best in the world. What can the men's team learn from their success?
1: I'm not sure what they can learn from it, but the framework for the women's game is really an interesting one, because the Canadian Soccer Association, they deserve a lot of credit. They invested in the women's game early, before some of the more dominant or well-known soccer nations started to pour resources into their women's program, and we experienced great success because of that. Now the rest of the world in the women's game is starting to catch up, and now the onus is for collectively the men's and women's game in this country to work together to find ways that they are places where they align in order to create better structures that can benefit them both. I think that that's the real challenge here. Now we have two domestic leagues in this country, and in the nation's capital where you are, you get to enjoy both of them in the Canadian Premier League in Atletico Ottawa, as well as the Ottawa women's team in the Northern Super League. Both of the frameworks for those leagues are very good, but the synergies and the way that they can come together to pursue like-minded goals, I think that that's an area where it's still very much a work in progress. And that's at the very top of the equation. In order to create the right conditions, just the infrastructure needs to be there. Stadium, indoor, outdoor facilities, a club structure that makes sense for both the men's and the women's game. And I think as long as people are working together and the system isn't fragmented, I think we'll all end up in a much better place.
0: I want to talk a little bit about that, some of the changes needed or what needs to happen to make this happen. What are some of the biggest changes needed to help develop the next generation of Canadian players? I want to talk both maybe short term and long term.

0: Yeah, I mean, if you're a kid and you're watching the World Cup, you might be really enthused by what you saw. But what happens is that, you know, the World Cup comes around once every 4 years. When the World Cup goes away, it's club football or the professional structure within this country that's really the lifeblood. So if you're going to convince kids or parents or anyone in between, whether they want to be a player, a coach, an official, an administrator, you need to have a professionalized structure where there's a proper pathway in order to make it a life goal, in order to pursue something within that sport that can be part of your life going forward. I think in hockey in this country, it's well established. I think that there's real touch points that you can feel and you can point to about the path you can take towards becoming a professional hockey player or being involved in that setup and how you can have a career in it. We're still building the soccer industry in this country. I think that the industry and the incentive that comes along with it is really required in order to take this forward. Really, the game has been run on the backs of volunteers across this country for far too long. So I think everything needs to professionalize in order to take us where we want to be.
1: Gareth, do you, just based off, you know, what you've seen throughout this World Cup, do you feel that Canada is on the way to building a stronger Canadian soccer identity that lasts beyond this period of the World Cup?
0: I do. I think that soccer is just part of this story. I think that Canadian sport, oftentimes, it's the great forgotten about element in this country that matters so much. I mean, sometimes we raise our eyebrows to our neighbors to the south, the way that they put sport in the spotlight for just based upon basically everything that they do in their day-to-day lives. But I really do think that sport can really galvanize communities, bring them together and play a huge role in our collective identity. Very much like the arts does in communities across this country, sport can do a similar thing, bringing people together, giving them purpose, direction, and really having like a shared priorities in terms of what we're striving to do. So I think that we're seeing elements of that in place. For the first time, it feels like we're establishing a Canadian identity within the game of soccer. And I think that we show that we have a special place just in terms of the global game as well. So, yes, these things take time. But really, I think that the groundswell of emotion and people really caring about the men's and women's national team, that goes a long way. Now we need to figure out how that transcends into our day-to-day lives supporting the sport in this country.
1: This World Cup, as you said, was a huge moment for soccer in Canada. What do you hope Canada takes away from this experience going forward?
0: Well, the legacy needs to be there. And hopefully that this incites, whether it be government involvement or, you know, public-private investment into the sport that kind of moves the sport forward. But I hope that we drop that inferiority complex that we've kind of always had about the game in this country. It's always that maybe another country or another player is better than what we have. I think that on the balance of it, coming 14th place at this World Cup overall, I think that's something to really be proud of and acknowledge that we do belong and that we aren't far off from what these other countries are able to achieve. And once we start looking at our collective strengths, the type of people that are involved in the sport and what we're able to achieve and what we're able to present, even as a hosting country, we did that with the Women's World Cup in 2015. Now we've done it in the Men's World Cup in 2026. We are great hosts. We're a soccer nation, and it's just about making sure that we take our learnings and the passion from this and take it and bring it to a place where there's further investment, less fragmentation, less politics around the sport, and forward thinking just in terms of how we can make the most of it going forward.
1: Gareth, I can hear the enthusiasm in your voice. Thank you for joining us this afternoon.
0: Thanks so much for having me. Enjoy the rest of your day.
1: You too. Gareth Wheeler is the lead commentator for One Soccer, a soccer channel and streaming platform. It is just a few seconds past 4:19 on the clock. Here's one of the 18 songs the Guess Who performed during their 80-minute headlining set to close out the 2026 Ottawa Blues Fest, taking it back to their 1969 album, Canned Heat. This is No Time.

0: That was the Guess Who with their 1969 song, No Time. The band performed in Ottawa yesterday, headlining the final night of Blues Fest. Today, as crews worked to dismantle the stages at LeBreton Flats, CBC's Jody Applewaith met with Joe Riley, a spokesperson of the festival. He reflected on this year's lineup and the work it takes to put on the big show.
1: Now that Blues Fest has wrapped, just tell me about some of the highlights from the festival this year.
2: Well, I mean, for attendance, certainly the Lumineers was a massive night. They put on a fantastic show. But the biggest night this year was unquestionably that strange kind of triple bill of Angine de Poitrine, Sheryl Crow, and Ella Langley. Huge crowd in early because they wanted to see Angine de Poitrine play at 6 o'clock. And it was just a fantastic evening of music that, you know, you look on paper, it might not match up, but the audience loved everything they saw that night, and it was a special night here at Blues Fest.
1: I know the festival this year got off to a rainy start, but some better weather later on, and it seemed like that didn't even stop people from coming out. So just over the course of the 10 days, do you have a sense of how many people showed up?
2: We're not entirely sure yet. We have to do the count. I mean, you know, somewhere between like 250,000, 300,000 people, I guess, in total. And that rain that happened

0: happened. We had rain both days, but it blew out by 5-6 o'clock each day, and people came down and checked out what was going on. So Mother Nature was very cooperative with us this year, and we're thankful for that.
1: I know that you mentioned the Engine de Poitrine there, one night that drew a lot of big crowds. What were some of the other big nights that kind of drew big crowds here and the acts that people really wanted to come out and see?
0: Well, you know, Limp Bizkit has not been to Ottawa for a very long time, and that drew a huge crowd singing along to everything that they were doing. I mean, if you go to one of our side stages, I mean, the show for Patrick Watson was unbelievable. The audience is one of the most respectful audiences I've ever seen at a festival anywhere. Quiet, listening in. He was doing beautiful, delicate stuff, and the Hard Rock stage was packed for him. So, you know, it depends. Like, Goat opening night, a really wild Swedish psych rock group on the LeBreton stage, had a huge audience just grooving to their sounds. It's kind of like every night has highlights on every stage, and I think it really kind of depends what you're coming down to check out and what kind of vibe you're looking for.
1: I know you told me before we started this interview that you like checking out some of those smaller acts that you might not hear as much about. What were some of the things that stood out to you this year in terms of performances?
0: Well, Valerie June put on an amazing show. She is from the United States. She has a really uplifting message in her music, really powerful. And what really floored me was her guitar playing, which I think she could have joined Limp Bizkit on stage and she could have rocked out with them just as hard. Like, she has beautiful, delicate songs, but when she strapped on the electric guitar and wanted to go for it, it was amazing. And like I said, there's shows like that all through the festival where people do things that just, like, jump out at you, stand up. Ruben and the Bullhorn Singers did an acoustic show in the Barney Danson Theater for a fill-in for us, and that was one of the most moving things I've seen in a very, very long time. You know, a smaller audience, a couple hundred people saw that, but they had something special that night.
1: I also know there were some performances to celebrate Ottawa's 200th anniversary. Can you tell me a little bit about that?
0: Yeah, so yesterday, I got to keep the day straight in my head. Yesterday was fantastic down here. We opened up at noon and we had free programming until about 4 or 5 o'clock. Families were down here bringing their kids, introducing them to, you know, Blues Fest for the first time. It was really special. We had children's entertainers on stage. We also had the Be in the Band and Blues in the Schools program running on the LeBreton stage, where all of these different school programs that we run came in, and parents are there watching their kids play on stage. There are these bands playing for the first time ever in a public kind of setting that have been mentored by local musicians. That was fantastic. And it got all capped off with a really lovely family show with Natalie McMaster and Danelle Leahy. All of their kids were here, step dancing, playing, celebrating on stage. And Natalie McMaster said afterwards that that's what she loves about a festival kind of setting. Like, they could just come down and have a really chilled out kind of vibe with the whole family down here.
1: There was lots to see and hear these past 10 days at Blues Fest. Now we're seeing the teardown. Everything is coming down pretty quickly. Overall, final thoughts on the festival this year? Are you left with some sort of early onset nostalgia for everything that happened, or just looking forward to next July?
0: Always nostalgia. Well, we have City Folk coming up. We're the same crew that run it in the fall. And so we're looking forward to that. But I mean, you know, I think the biggest thing I always say at the end of the festival is the team that runs it does an amazing job, but we can't do it without the volunteers. There's like 2,500 to 3,000 volunteers that work on this every year. And from running whole sections to just being volunteers who are, you know, cleaning up the grounds after. And I said just there, but I don't mean just. They do an amazing job. So always at the end, my shout out is to the volunteers who make this happen. It's a true community event. It's not a corporate festival, and it's reflected in the volunteers who come out every year.
1: Okay, well, good luck to all those volunteers with the takedown, and thank you for chatting with us today.
0: Thanks for having us.
2: That was CBC's Jody Applewaith speaking with Joe Riley, Blues Fest spokesperson.

0: From the news, Emma Weller is standing by. But before that, we're turning over now to Doug Hempstead, who has a look at the roads. Hello, Doug.
1: Hello. Well, it's busy both directions on the 417 in and around Carling. It was pretty slow there exiting at Carling. People have been calling me saying, it's just moving fairly well through there, like on to Carling itself, off the westbound 417. It does look slow to me, though, at the exit ramp, but Carling seems to be moving fairly well. I'm not seeing any issues there, really, going out to the west end on Carling. But the 417, busy westbound from Parkdale right to about Woodruff now, so much further than it was. Busy eastbound as well, going through Carling until you get to, just see that Island Park Drive. So that's a bad eastbound. East of downtown, the 417's just sort of

busiest from like St. Laurent to the split and through the split, a little bit slow at the split. Once you get to about Blair on eastbound 174, it's fine again. Looks like it's backed up both directions on Baseline at Fisher there. So at Fisher. So both directions just by the Experimental Farm. Further south, southbound Hogsback, still slow coming down to Colonel By. Southbound Colonel By, rather, coming down to Hogsback. There we go. My world has turned sideways. It's busy on Hunt Club Road, backed up westbound at Riverside.

0: to burn in northern Ontario, and Premier Doug Ford says the province will spare no expense to address the situation. But opposition leaders are calling on the Premier to conduct a review of Ontario's wildfire preparedness. Queen's Park reporter Sean Jeffords has the story.
1: Well, it's disappointing to say the least.
2: Premier Doug Ford reacting to comments from U.S. President Donald Trump about Ontario's wildfires. He has criticized Canada's efforts to fight those blazes and threatened to impose more tariffs if they're not brought under control.
1: The message to President Trump is if he actually does his due diligence, one of the largest fires started from Minnesota.
2: Ford says that 67 of those fires are considered out of control, and they've led to 1,800 people being evacuated in 13 communities. Ford defended his government's spending on wildfire response. He says he's doubled the annual budget from $75 to $150 million a year. But NDP leader Marit Stiles says it's clearly not enough. Experts she's spoken with in the north say the province wasn't ready for this wave.
3: That this government was not prepared for fire season, and that they never are. This is not new.
2: Stiles says the province needs to double its fire budget. She's also calling on the government to conduct an in-depth review of its wildfire response. Sean Jeffords, CBC News, Toronto.
0: Back here in eastern Ontario, a man is facing 25 charges following a string of fires in and around Hawkesbury. Provincial police say they started receiving reports of the fires yesterday morning and investigated a total of four blazes. Among the charges the 37-year-old suspect is facing are three counts of damaging property by arson and one count of arson with disregard for human life. He also faces drug, weapons, and vehicle offenses. No injuries have been reported from the fires. Turning to Quebec, it's been a deadly start to the province's construction holiday. Police services are reporting at least eight deaths on the roads since Friday. The SQ says one of them could have involved alcohol. And as Rowan Kennedy explains, that has renewed calls for vigilance and change.
4: A red motorcycle lies in a ditch along Highway 440 in Quebec City. Provincial police say the driver drifted off the road around 5:30 yesterday evening. The 62-year-old motorcyclist was later declared dead in hospital. SQ spokesperson Audrianne Bilodeau says no one else was injured in the crash.
5: Initial findings indicate that alcohol and a last-minute maneuver may have been contributing factors of this run-of-the-road accident.
4: Mothers Against Drunk Driving says it's yet another reason the province should revise its rules around impaired driving. Spokesperson Teresa Ann Kramer wants police to be able to suspend licenses at blood alcohol levels of 0.05% instead of 0.08.
6: We know it works. In provinces like BC, we see that it's lowered the death rate now by 55%.
4: The province, meanwhile, shut down that idea last year, saying penalties for drunk driving in Quebec are more severe compared to elsewhere in Canada. Rowan Kennedy, CBC News, Montreal.
0: The city of Gatineau has quietly reinstalled a statue of Samuel de Champlain. It comes nearly a decade after it was removed for maintenance. Jean-Guy White Duck is chief of Kitigonzebe Anishinaabe First Nation in Western Quebec. He says his community had hoped to be consulted.
7: Clearly, if they put a statue, there should be a plaque that recognized the fact that he was an explorer and he had the assistance of the First Nations to show him to our territory. And had the permission, really, and back then you had to get the permission of the war chiefs to travel your territory. And you had to make arrangements with them.
0: It comes as Orillia City Council debates what to do with its own statue of Champlain. That statue was dismantled and moved to a secret location after it was vandalized. A spokesperson for the city of Gatineau says there's no link between the controversy in Orillia and Gatineau's statue in Francophonie Park. On the other side of the river, Ottawa's Champlain statue was moved to a less prominent location when the National Capital Commission redeveloped Nepean Point. Officials and first responders in Ottawa are marking National Drowning Prevention Week. It's a reminder to prepare a safety plan when enjoying the water, whether it's a pool, beach, or waterway. Sean Duffy is with the Life Saving Society of Ontario.
8: Being prepared means wearing a life jacket. When you're boating or paddling, parents should lead by example by ensuring that all family members have one on. And being prepared means not becoming a second victim. If someone is in distress, call 911. Throw a life ring or other buoyant object. Use your life-saving skills if you are trained, but make sure to take precautions to stay safe.
0: There have been six fatal drownings in Ottawa and Gatineau so far this swimming season. And finally, Blues Fest organizers say the festival has easily matched attendance in past years despite some wet weather. They estimate at least 250,000 people visited LeBreton Flats to enjoy the music. The

0: The festival says new acts such as Angers de Poitrine may have caught the eyes of the curious, but there was plenty for all kinds of music lovers. Joe Riley speaks for the festival.
1: You know, Limp Bizkit has not been to Ottawa for a very long time, and that drew a huge crowd singing along to everything that they were doing. I mean, if you go to one of our side stages, I mean, the show for Patrick Watson was unbelievable. The audience is one of the most respectful audiences I've ever seen at a festival anywhere. Quiet, listening in. He was doing beautiful, delicate stuff, and the Hard Rock stage was packed for him.
0: Riley thanked the volunteers who made the festival possible and who are currently taking down the grounds. And that is your CBC local news this hour. And Doug, how are those roads looking for the commute home?
2: Well, it's busier than it has been. Certainly on Hunt Club Road, it's very slow there eastbound. From like the railway overpass as you're approaching Prince of Wales, and it's slow right across the Michael Shefflin Bridge to Riverside. There's a collision there on Hunt Club Road as well, westbound approaching Prince of Wales. So it's very heavy westbound as well. In fact, it's quite heavy backed up there almost to the airport property anyways, like past the Paul Benoit driveway, the entire length of the golf course anyway. So very slow both directions on Hunt Club converging on like the Rideau River. Westbound Hunt Club is also quite backed up from essentially Merivale to Woodruff. Pretty slow there, like really slow as you're approaching Woodruff, coming out of the trees, approaching the Sportsplex. Busy on westbound Baseline, approaching Greenbank because of construction. The 417 busy both directions, just west of downtown. So it's heavy westbound from Parkdale right to about, nearly Woodruff, and then heavy eastbound from just as you're approaching Carling into about Island Park. Northbound Island Park Drive is still busy at times from Richmond Road to the Champlain Bridge, but it's starting to break up there a bit. It's still busy in the last little bit of the Champlain Bridge as well. Once you get just beyond Bait Island to about the middle of the river, it gets a little bit busy as you're arriving on the Quebec side. The other bridges seem okay. It's slow westbound, though, like transitioning from the Portage Bridge to the Chaudière, so like from Wellington to the Kitsibimikan, because of all the activity there at the Le Breton Flats, the War Museum, and they're taking apart Blues Fest. Eastbound 174, well, eastbound 417 is busy approaching the split. The 174, though, is essentially fine. It's a little bit busy there around Blair and again around Montreal Road, but nothing that you can't handle. I'm back with more in about 20 minutes.
3: Thank you very much, Doug. Taking a look at your weather forecast in Ottawa right now, 24 degrees, 27 with the Humidex. Tonight, clear skies, becoming partly cloudy right around midnight, a low of 16. Heading into tomorrow, a mix of sun and cloud, becoming cloudy late in the morning, a little cloudier with showers. There's also a risk of a thunderstorm in the afternoon tomorrow, heading for a high of 25 tomorrow, with temperatures falling to 20 in the afternoon, 31 with the Humidex, a UV index of 6. Tomorrow night, some showers in the forecast, also a risk of a thunderstorm in the evening tomorrow, a low of 15.

0: 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Chris Edwards is here with today's business news. Good afternoon, Chris.
1: Good afternoon, Melina.
0: Starting off with the big numbers, Canada's inflation rate dropped to 2.8% last month. Why the decrease?
1: Primarily because of lower oil prices. There was, of course, the ceasefire with Iran last month, which I should note has now collapsed. Fighting has resumed. But when it was in place in June, that led to a 10% drop in gas prices, which Statistics Canada says lowered inflation down from the 3.2% we saw in May. In fact, when you remove energy prices, inflation was unchanged from May to June. But that doesn't

0: mean that inflation is where the government wants it to be. The Bank of Canada's target is 2%, not 2.8%. And food inflation, especially for certain items, remains way above headline. We spoke to RBC senior economist Claire Fan about that.
1: For example, tomato prices are really, really high relative to a year ago because of tariff impact in Mexico, which is a key producing region. And then we're seeing in the past couple of months really, really high beef prices and coffee prices as well due to a variety of different supply disruptions. But it remains the case that sort of the breadth or the scope of food inflation today is not nearly where it was back during 2022 or 2023, when pretty much everything we were purchasing at the grocery store, we're seeing higher prices.
0: Now, just going back to gas prices, they have since jumped about 25% this month with the new hostilities in the Middle East. So watch for that with the next inflation update.
2: Switching to unions now, big news yesterday about a new deal Unifor has struck with Ford. What are the details there?
0: Unifor has ratified a new three-year collective agreement with Ford. Now, the union, which represents more than 5,000 Canadian Ford workers, says they'll get a wage increase of 3% a year, along with new investment commitments and other benefit increases. And this is important because historically, Ford's labor negotiations become the starting point for the other labor deals that the other two big Detroit automakers, GM and Stellantis, make with their employees. So this will actually affect a lot more than just the Canadian Ford workers. We spoke to auto journalist Greg Layton about the deal, and he explained why Unifor chose to go with Ford first.
3: Ford is probably in the best position financially. Ford had the most to lose if there was a strike, so it was appealing to Unifor to target Ford first because, they just got Oakville online and are about to start rolling out product there commercially and en masse.
0: For its part, Ford says the deal reinforces its long-term commitment to Canada, and of course there's been a lot of ambiguity about what's going on in the auto industry in with light of a lot of the tariffs and trade difficulties that have happened. Now, the agreement includes a renewal of $1.2 billion in planned investments in Canadian manufacturing.
2: Finally, Chris, it might be time to dust off that CD binder. I still have mine envisioned in my head. I can still see it because we're hearing CD sales are making a comeback. Tell us more.
0: They are making a comeback to a certain extent. Compact disc sales have risen 16% so far this year, which is a pretty big jump. And it means that for the first time in a decade, they're actually beating vinyl sales. This is from a report by Luminate, which is an analytics platform that tracks the music industry. And it says the jump is because of K-pop. A lot of K-pop artists sell CDs as collectibles. Obviously, you can't do that kind of thing with streaming services. But even when you exclude K-pop, CD sales have grown nearly 7% this year, at least in the US. That's not to say they're anywhere near where they were in the mid-2000s. Streaming still dominates the broader industry. But nevertheless, this shows that people like physical media. It's cool to have something that you can dust off and have a library,
2: yeah,
0: which FYI will never be deleted the way it can be with digital services.
2: That's true. No, you can't delete your physical library. Chris, thank you for this.
0: Thanks.
2: Chris Edwards with your business news. Trooper will be performing at the Hard Rock Hotel and Casino on Friday night. Here they are with their 1978 hit, Raise a Little Hell.

0: Taking us back to 1978 with their hit Raise a Little Hell. That was Trooper, who will be performing at the Hard Rock Hotel and Casino on Friday night. 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It's not uncommon to hear about charity food drives, but what about a food drive for pets? The Ottawa Humane Society is asking for donations as it looks to refill its emergency pet food bank. Sharon Miko is the president and CEO of the Ottawa Humane Society, and she joins me on the phone now. Good afternoon.
1: Hey.
0: Oh, Sharon, are you there?
1: Yes, I am.
0: Hi, nice to thank you for joining us. Sorry, had some connectivity issues there. Tell us what exactly the Humane Society is looking for right now.
1: We are looking for food for pets, so cats and dogs, and right now probably dry dog food is what we are most in the need of.
0: This isn't the first time you've done a pet food drive. Is this sort of thing becoming more common for you and other groups?
1: It certainly is. We started actually with an emergency pet food bank during COVID, when a lot of people had lost jobs and they were looking for support to keep their pets. But even as that crisis ebbed, it was clear that this wasn't a program we could shut down. There were way too many people using it. So we started a pet food bank that we were operating more regularly. And more recently, we've just been calling on our community to help us fill our shelves so that we can support the pets in our community and help people to hang on to them.
0: What has the response been like from the community?
1: It's been really good. We've got a lot of people who are coming forward. They understand that human-animal bond, and nobody likes to think that somebody's going to have to give up their pet because they can no longer afford to care for them. When these animals, they're in homes where they're loved and they're well cared for, and somebody runs into a problem, just can't afford food for a little while, we want to be able to help out, and we've seen that our community shares that thought.
0: How much has the price of cat or dog food gone up in recent years?
1: Well, there are a couple of different points there. One is that, you know, all costs have gone up a little bit. So right now you could be paying $100 a month to feed your pet, depending on whether it's a cat or a dog and whether you're on dry or wet. Pet food has actually gone up a fair bit. And also people are just finding that they're struggling with so many other expenses in their lives. They have less money for their pets.
0: How much is a cat or dog owner paying for food in a given month? Can you give us a sense?
1: Probably about $100 a month. But again, it's going to depend largely on whether you're feeding dry food or wet food to your pet. And, you know, unfortunately, we've got sometimes animals who they just don't like wet food, or they don't like the food that their owner's feeding them. And so people are having to try different foods. But yeah, you're looking at least $100 a month.
0: I guess it looks different for everyone, as you said, depending on
1: Absolutely.
0: Your pet's circumstances. Let's say someone is struggling to pay for their pet's food. At what point can they access the emergency pet food bank?
1: At any point. So we've got a ton of information on our website. People can call up and check us out online to find out how they can access the food bank. We're doing a couple of cool things. We've got food banks that are running from the Ottawa Humane Society itself on West Hunt Club on Thursdays. And also, we actually are in the middle of raising funds to build a nonprofit community veterinary clinic so that we can increase access to veterinary care for Ottawa's pets and the people who love them. And we're going to be hosting some pop-up food banks there on Thursdays over the summer.
0: As you were saying just moments ago, everyone's financial situation looks different when taking care for an animal. And as we know, taking care of a pet is a financial commitment. What happens if someone really can't pay to look after their pet?
1: Well, we really do work with pet owners who really want to keep their pets. We'll work with them to look at ways that they can keep them, whether that's providing some assistance through our food bank, whether that's wellness clinics that we're offering to clients at the Ottawa Humane Society. We offer a source of programs for people to try to help them to keep their pets. Sometimes it's not going to be possible. And what we will do is work with pet owners to talk about what their options are. If they do make that decision that they just can't afford to keep their pet in the long term. And that, for us, that's showing a lot of love. That's putting the welfare of their animal first and foremost, and that's a really, really difficult decision to make.
0: Mm-hmm. Are you seeing more people surrender their pets this year?
1: Yeah, we've got a pet who surrendered every day to the Ottawa Humane Society because their person can't afford to care for them. And that's heartbreaking. It's heartbreaking for our staff. It's heartbreaking for the people who are bringing their pet in. But expenses are rising. And if they can't afford to look after their pet, then looking after its future by finding a new home sometimes is the decision that they're deciding to make when they just don't feel there is another option.
0: When someone has to, as you said, unfortunately, surrender their pet, what does that mean for the Humane Society's operations?
1: Well, of course, it places some strain on our operations, but that's why we're here. This is what we do. And so if somebody can't afford to keep their pet anymore and they contact us, what we're looking at is how we can rehome that pet and find them a situation where they can continue to receive the care that they need.
0: Sharon, before we let you go, is there any message you'd want to send to people who are worried about whether they can afford to keep their pet?
1: Call us. That's why we're here. As a community organization, the Ottawa Humane Society is looking to keep pets with the people who love them. It doesn't mean that that's always going to be possible, but there are resources available, and where we can help, we want to be able to do that, whatever that looks like.
0: Sharon, thank you for joining us this afternoon and talking about some of the work that you're doing. Thank you.
1: Great. Thank you.
0: Sharon Miko is the president and CEO of the Ottawa Humane Society. The organization is currently running a food drive to fill its emergency pet food bank.

0: It's almost time for the news, but before we get there, let's have a look at the roads with Doug. Hello.
1: Hello. Well, still busy on Hunt Club Road, westbound at Riverside, eastbound at Prince of Wales, and westbound at Woodruff, the 417. Still heavy as well. In fact, there's been some fresh collisions. Westbound 417 gets heavy now in Centertown, just west of Bronson, between Bronson and Parkdale. And it's busy westbound all the way out to about Woodruff. There was that collision that's happened. This westbound just right after Parkdale. There's also one earlier that was before Island Park Drive. That one should be clear fairly soon. Eastbound 417 busy from just before Carling into about Parkdale. Going out to the east end from downtown, just busy at the 174 split, but not even as far as Blair. I'm back with more in 5 minutes.
0: Thank you very much, Doug. Just a few seconds away from the news, taking a look at your weather forecast in Ottawa. Still sitting at 24 degrees, 27 with the Humidex, mostly cloudy. Tonight, clear skies to kick off your evening. However, becoming partly cloudy right around midnight, a low of 16 tonight. Lots more coming up in the final hour of All in a Day. Stick around.
2: Hi, I'm an actor, fresh out of theater school with big dreams and an even bigger drug habit. 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
0: I'm Salima Shivji. A repeated threat from Donald Trump to Canada's prime minister, this time on the sidelines of a soccer final. Stop poisoning American air and do something about the wildfires burning across the country. That story plus the latest on those fires coming up on Your World Tonight at 6, 6:30 in Newfoundland.
3: CBC News, The World This Hour. I'm Tricia Kindleman. Nearly 200 wildfires are burning across northern Ontario. 13 communities are currently under an evacuation order, including White Sand First Nation. Its residents

0: Bear. I'm Millie Nalivaik, in for Alan Neal today, and this is All in a Day. Coming up on the show, how did fans of Spain take in that World Cup win yesterday?
1: I was so happy. Me and my family were screaming. It was insane. Because I wanted to see Lamine Yamal, a young kid, he's very inspiring, win his first World Cup at 19. It's crazy.
0: This hour, the ambassador of Spain to Canada joins us to chime in on his team's big FIFA World Cup win. Also in this hour, after 40 years, the founding artistic director of Ottawa's Odyssey Theatre is waving goodbye. Laurie Stephen joins us to reflect on her role and the impact of the award-winning theatre company. But first,

0: What would it take for you to stay downtown a little longer? A new OC Transpo ad campaign is looking to encourage public servants to do exactly that. We'll hear some reactions, those conversations, and more coming up on All in a Day. 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Turning over now to Emma Weller, who has a look at news headlines. Hello.
1: Hello. If you live in Gatineau, you may have noticed the return of the Samuel de Champlain statue 10 years after being removed for maintenance. The city reinstalled the monument of the explorer at a time when there's a wider debate about colonial monuments in public spaces. Joseph Tunney will have that story for us. And it's National Drowning Prevention Week, and the city kicked it off with a flag-raising ceremony at City Hall. There have been 6 fatal drownings in the National Capital Region this swimming season. We'll hear tips on how to stay safe and prevent further tragedies. And the City of Ottawa is investing in a campaign aimed at trying to keep federal employees downtown after their workdays. It's an effort to try to ease the boost in traffic as a result of federal workers returning to the office 4 days a week. David Fraser will break down the details for us. And finally, the festival has wrapped, the fun has been had, and it's now time for the post-Blues Fest cleanup and the crunching of numbers to gauge its success. A festival spokesperson will give us a glimpse into the preliminary numbers. Those stories and more when I'm back for a full newscast at 5:30.
0: Thank you very much, Emma. Turning over now to Doug Hempstead, who has a look at the weather and the roads. What's it looking like out there, Doug?
2: Just imagining the people in their cars right now stuck in traffic, hearing that they're trying to figure out ways to keep people downtown after work. It seems like they've already nailed it. It's not all that bad, actually. There's been a number of collisions on the 417. It's busy westbound right now. It's slow between Bronson and Parkdale because of a collision that happened there just west of Little Italy. There was one eastbound there as well, but that's not holding up traffic anymore. That's not to say that the eastbound 417 isn't busy there. It's heavy from Carling right into the Sutter Island Park. Westbound 417 busy after that as well, from Carling right out to about to the set of Woodruff. It's gotten much more backed up at the intersection of Baseline and Greenbank because of construction there, mostly westbound and southbound at the moment. Hunt Club Road, very backed up westbound at Woodruff, a bit backed up as well westbound at Greenbank. So going past the big dome there, the 470 Hunt Club Road is also very slow both directions, converging on the Rideau River. So eastbound at Prince of Wales, westbound at Riverside, that area there. Southbound Riverside, a bit busy just as you're arriving at Hunt Club Road. It's not backed up to Uplands or anything, but it is a bit thick there. Same thing on southbound Prince of Wales, just after Fisher coming down to Colonnade. The eastbound 417 out in the east end, east of downtown anyways, not really problematic. Very, very briefly busy at the split now. Eastbound Innes, though, is fairly busy, going from the industrial park there, east of St. Laurent, through the 417, and east about to about Searville before it starts to improve, heading towards Blair Road. The bridges between Ottawa and Gatineau seem quite good. A little bit slow northbound on Island Park Drive approaching the Champlain Bridge, but to Richmond Road there, not too bad. The Kitsapin Mekan looks great going westbound. There was an earlier collision, though, in Britannia, and it's on westbound Carling, just as you're approaching, the sort of little triangular park there where Carling and Richmond Road all converge at Pinecrest. So it's slow westbound as you're approaching Richmond Road, so right after the McDonald's there in that little plaza. In terms of weather, well, it's sort of gotten a little more congruent right now. 23 degrees here in Ottawa, in Kingston, in Pembroke and Petawawa. It was 23 in Maniwaki, but it's dropped to 22 now. Cornwall's 26, Belleville and Trenton 24 degrees. All these places mostly cloudy, partly cloudy. Not too bad this afternoon. It's going to be a fairly nice night for sleeping. It's going to be 16 or 18 degrees overnight just about everywhere. The only place that's going to be clear is Cornwall. Everywhere else, you're going to have a few clouds, so not a cloudy night or anything. The only place that's calling for any precipitation is Maniwaki, 30% chance of precipitation there. I'm back with more in about 20 minutes.
0: Thank you very much, Doug. Some music now from the Toronto band Valley. Here's Vending Machine.
3: Do you need to be entertained?

0: Toronto band Valley with Vending Machine. You're listening to All in a Day on CBC Radio 1. It is 5:13. Most public servants are now back in the office 4 days a week, and the city expects that'll mean a lot more demand for transit at peak times, especially come September. So it's launching a new ad campaign next month. The goal is to encourage public servants and other commuters to stay downtown a little longer instead of rushing home after their shift. But will the initiative work? CBC's Kristen DeJager chatted with workers downtown to see what it would take for them to linger in the core after work.
1: So what's your commute usually like to get into downtown?
2: My commute comes from the east end of Ottawa, so I'm driving in from Orleans every morning for my 9 to 5, and it's typically about at least 30 minutes by car.
1: So with the city of Ottawa launching this new initiative to try and get people to linger downtown after the workday, what's your initial thoughts on that? What do you think it's going to work?
2: I think for some people it is going to work, especially probably in the summertime. I think it'll be more successful during the summer months when there's like, if there's events running downtown, things like that. It would definitely work for that purpose. I think a little bit less in the winter time, just because a lot of people don't want to be out in the winter.
1: What about you? Do you think that you might be enticed to linger around after work?
2: Definitely. Like, especially in the summer months, like I was saying, like with the warmer weather, if there's something going on downtown, I know I have the luxury of having accessible parking for my building. But I think I would linger around if there's something going on. If there's something festive, something fun to go to, I would be there.
3: My commute is usually around 30 minutes, since luckily I live next to one of the OC Transpo train stations, and then just a couple minute walk to the office after that. I mean, it's interesting to have kind of this sort of initiative in Ottawa, since not that there's not much going on, just I think there could be more activity in the city. I usually like to end my day a bit early so I can go home earlier, so it would be fun to kind of walk

0: around, especially now it's summer and it's so nice out. So yeah, it's an interesting idea.
1: What about after summer? Do you see this, like, Ottawa to be a city where you can linger outside of summer season?
0: I hope so, yeah. It makes it harder when it's colder in winter, but yeah, I hope so. I think it would be a really good idea to start this initiative.
2: My commute is usually long-winded. I have to take a bus and the O train to get home, and it takes about an hour, whereas a drive would usually take about 15 minutes.
1: With this new ad campaign that the city is launching, what is your initial reaction to it? Do you think it's going to work?
2: I think that the people of Ottawa aren't really up for that. We often don't come downtown on the weekends anyway, so staying after work probably is not something that people are up for. They just want to get home, and we all have a lot to do at the end of the day, so I think people are just going to probably continue to rush home.
3: I think the ad initiative probably wouldn't work that well. I think people, like, after their shift, they just want to go home. They don't really want to linger around unless they already had plans. Like, maybe go get lunch with their coworker or dinner with their coworker. But I think most people are just go home, make dinner, go to their family, or go do their work or whatever they have to do instead of, like, lingering around after their long day of work anyways.
4: The CBC's Kristen DeJager talking with federal workers to see if they would linger downtown after their workday. What about you? What would it take for you to stick around downtown after work a little longer? Would you do it? Let us know. All in a day at cbc.ca.

0: Well, huge crowds packed the streets of Madrid today. It was to welcome and celebrate the world's new soccer champions. Yesterday, in a game that was pushed into extra time, Spain defeated Argentina 1-0 in the finals of the 2026 FIFA World Cup. There are a lot of people celebrating the win today, including two soccer coaches from Spain who are in town today to lead a soccer camp for kids. The CBC's Sana Choi met up with them earlier today.
1: So I'm Álvaro Acosta, coordinator from the international department.
2: Hi, I'm Abelio Cortez, also as my mate, international coordinator in Madrid.
1: We are here in the Atletico Ottawa and Atletico Madrid camps to train and to teach the players.
3: Your timing is kind of exciting because Spain just won the FIFA World Cup. Yeah. What was your reaction to the game?
2: Reaction is be proud. We are very proud to have to feel part of that country. It's our country. We are happy to get two stars. And yesterday we got really fun watching the game away from home. But anyway, it was different. It was a special one for us. It's a nice experience.
3: Are you kind of itching to go home and celebrate with your family and your friends and your fellow nationals?
2: Yeah, you always remember your family and your friend there. And yeah, we really got fun also here, as I said. And yeah, just let's see what's happening through TV there and just enjoy also, of course.
3: What was your reaction?
1: When we were in the extra time, we were so nervous. We were together and in our mate from here house, not praying, but want to the goal before the penalties, the penalty kicks. And when Ferran scored the goal was amazing, was insane for us because we have the second star. That's quite important for us. We put a lot of effort to teach, to learn. The coaches every time in Spain is keep improving all the time to progress our football, and that's a good thing for us because we work in football world, in our atmosphere, and was amazing with these players.
3: When the tournament first began, how confident were you that the team would go this far?
2: Our confidence was like 50-50 because it's a final, so everything is equal for both teams. But yeah, as soon the match go ahead, we were most confident.

0: Then, like, we got the control from the ball, so yeah, we really get more relaxed. But as Alvaro said, it was exciting till the end, so was a good final.
1: The CBC's Sana Choi speaking with Spanish coaches Alvaro Acosta and Abilio Cortez in town to train kids at a soccer camp. My next guest was among the dedicated fans glued to their screens here in Ottawa. Alfredo Martinez Serrano is the ambassador of Spain to Canada. Hello and congratulations, Ambassador.
2: Hello and thank you very much. What a pleasure to talk to you.
1: What a pleasure to be speaking with you during this exciting time. How were you feeling when you woke up this morning and you remembered that your country is the World Cup champion?
2: Well, extremely happy. I must tell you that it has been a great achievement for our main sport. We have an extraordinary team with a great coach, and we have been proving, of course, during the championship that we know how to compete with fair play. So we are extremely happy.
1: Where did you watch the game yesterday?
2: I was extremely lucky, and I was able to watch it in the biggest screen that was situated in Byward Market, and I was surrounded and very well accompanied by Spanish citizens and many football lovers. And we share an occasion which happens to be also extremely understanding, which is to watch together under the values of a sport in the final of the FIFA World Cup.
1: Ambassador Martinez, the team returned to Spain today and they were part of an open bus parade. What has this win meant for the people of Spain?
2: I think it revitalizes you. I mean, it gives you strength and it gives you hope to uplift collective values through this example of talent, of creativity, of know-how, and especially with people and players that have become, of course, a point of a reference as examples for the youth, is extremely important. So we are celebrating all of that.
1: I love hearing what you're saying about the strength of community and working together.
2: Yes, it is so important. And I must tell you that Spain will come also to the next World Cup, which, by the way, we are hosting. It will take place in Spain alongside with Morocco and with Portugal as world champions, which is also an asset for us. And we can never forget that this World Cup has been also organized by Canada. Let me tell you, as ambassador of Spain to Canada, that I feel very grateful to this country of yours. You have proved to the world how you must organize this World Cup with success. Also, the performance of Team Canada has been absolutely outstanding, and you can be also extremely proud.
1: 48 countries played in this World Cup, and Spain did not lose any of its games. Spain also beat France in the semifinals, a team that had been seen as undefeatable. What is it about Spain's style of play that made them unstoppable?
2: Well, my opinion, of course, in this case as a supporter, because I've been following football and it is a sport very close to my heart, is that our success is due to two main reasons. The first one is a universal one, hard working approach to things with a certain degree of strategy. But the second one is that we start young. There is a system and our players know what to do since they are extremely young. They start in the academies and they grow with that spirit. And they know two things. To be playing collectively is much better than to be playing in an individual way. And the second thing, which is extremely important too, is that you need to remain focused during the whole match. I think these two recipes are overall present in everything we do since they are children. So this has an impact. And at the same time, we can never forget also that sports has a system in Spain. So it amounts almost to 3.2% of GDP. We have had also very talented players because talent matters. And in Spain, sport is a source of joy, but it is also a social pillar.
1: Ambassador Martinez, I understand you're heading to Spain in just a few hours. Congratulations and safe travels.
2: Thank you so much to you and also to all our Canadian friends. Their encouragement has been truly

0: extraordinary, and we feel so close to Canada.
1: Alfredo Martinez Serrano is the ambassador of Spain to Canada. 25 minutes past 5 o'clock, Montreal's Alison Russell has just released a new album called In the Hour of Chaos, featuring Norah Jones. This is the track Really Real.

0: Montreal's Alison Russell featuring Norah Jones with Really Real. That's off her new album called In the Hour of Chaos. Turning over now to Doug Hempstead, who has a look at the roads. Hello, Doug.
1: Well, the Hour of Chaos, I think, is behind us now. It should be a little easier from here on in. The westbound 417, a little bit busy there around Parkdale because of an earlier collision. Eastbound 417, busy from Carling into the other side of Island Park. It'll be busy westbound as well from Carling towards Maitland, but not too bad. Like, there's none of that that's like slow or stop and go or anything. This is busy. Let's see. Eastbound 417 east of downtown. Not seeing any issues there. The 174 also looks like smooth sailing or wide open roads all the way out to and through Orleans. The bridges between Ottawa and Gatineau, yeah, looks great. But busy westbound, transitioning from the Wellington to the Kitsibimikan there. So between the Portage and Chaudière bridges, because that's where all the Blues Fest work is happening there to take it all apart. Island Park Drive, a bit busy heading towards the Champlain Bridge. The bridge is fine. No issues over in Gatineau that I can see. The collision there just before Lady Aberdeen Bridge is clear on North End Fournier, but still a bit busy just approaching the bridge. Hunt Club is slow. Eastbound of Prince of Wales and westbound at Woodruff. I'm back again right after the news.
0: Thank you very much, Doug. The time now is 5:30.
2: This is CBC News. Good afternoon. It's 23 degrees and mostly cloudy in

0: Ottawa. I'm Emma Weller with the latest from the CBC Ottawa Newsroom. The city continues to brace for an increased number of people coming downtown. Federal workers are returning to the office 4 days a week, and the city is looking for ways to meet the high demand of transit users. David Fraser has more.
1: OC Transpo bracing for traffic in Ottawa's core to increase in September, with federal workers now back in the office 4 days a week and vacation

0: assisting in a campaign aimed at federal employees to keep them downtown. Rick Leary is general manager of City Transit Services.
1: Just keeping them downtown, I think you're going to see that when they see the quality of service that we provide, they will take the service downtown. There's no doubt in my mind.
0: OC Transpo is expecting an extra 65,000 trips downtown this fall. It's investing $29 million to help deal with the expected increase. That includes money for boosting events and activities taking place downtown in what's being called a come and stay campaign.
2: Is that the solution to full buses? I'm not sure, but we'll see.
3: I'm not staying. Like, I'm home after work. Like, I'm going home after work. I have four kids.
0: OC Transpo also promoting more routes, travel tips, and an increased frequency in trains. David Fraser, CBC News, Ottawa.
4: Wildfires continue to rage in northern Ontario. Premier Doug Ford gave an update today on the crisis.
5: We know that the fire is expanding from 650,000 hectares up to 735,000 hectares. So it's moving quickly. And as of this morning, there are a total of 190 wildland fires across Ontario. 56 of those are still considered not under control.
4: Ford says 13 communities have been evacuated or are in the process of evacuating because of the fire threat, meaning about 1,800 people are being forced from their homes. Ford also responded to criticism that he had let the province's wildfire crews become understaffed.
5: Isn't it amazing that not one fire chief, not the presidents of the association, have ever criticized us? They said the total opposite. There's no other government in the history of Ontario that has supported firefighters like our government has.
4: Meanwhile, First Nations leaders say there needs to be more communication from provincial and federal officials about how the crisis is being managed. Ford says a national fire strategy is on the agenda for this week's Premier's meeting in Charlottetown. Back here in eastern Ontario, a man is facing 25 charges following a string of fires in and around Hawkesbury. Provincial police say they started receiving reports of the fires yesterday morning and investigated a total of four blazes. Among the charges the 37-year-old suspect is facing are three counts of damaging property by arson and one count of arson with disregard for human life. He also faces drug, weapons, and vehicle offenses. No injuries have been reported from the fires. The city of Gatineau has reinstalled a statue of Samuel de Champlain after it was removed 10 years ago due to maintenance. It comes as Orillia City Council is debating what to do with its own statue of Champlain, which it dismantled and moved to a secret location after it was vandalized. The decision to reinstall the Gatineau statue is likewise raising questions about Champlain's legacy in the region. Joseph Tunney has more.
6: The statue of Samuel de Champlain stands tall in Francophonie Park, not far from the Chaudière Bridge. It was quietly reinstalled at its new location on Thursday. John Guy White Duck is the chief of Kitigonzibi, Anishinaabeg First Nation in Western Quebec. He says his community wasn't consulted.
7: If those people who want to recognize them, it's the French people who want to recognize them, and that's okay. But that doesn't mean we agree or disagree. I think it's their choice, not ours, that's for sure.
6: Gatineau statue was inaugurated in 2004 to celebrate the 400th anniversary of the first French settlement in North America and to commemorate Champlain's voyages along the Ottawa River. Alexandra Bacon is one of the co-founders of the First Peoples Innovation Center in Gatineau. He says there's a large diversity of opinion in regards to these statues, including among Indigenous people.
8: Some would like to we remove them all, and some others would like that we, well, better inform people.
6: With the statue back up, White Duck had hoped to see the contribution of Indigenous people better reflected.
7: We guided him through our territory, allowed him to go through our territory at the time. He needed our permission, so he didn't discover anything.
6: In an email, a City of Gatineau spokesperson said there's no link between the controversy in Orillia and Gatineau's own Champlain statue. Joseph Tenney, CBC News, Ottawa.
4: The Life Saving Society and City of Ottawa are reminding people of the importance of preparation when enjoying the water this summer. As part of National Drowning Prevention Week, they are urging people to make a safety plan and be vigilant to prevent drowning deaths. Dr. Trevor Arneson is the city's Chief Medical Officer of Health.
9: Always keep children within arm's reach in and around the water. 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And for all of us, remember not to swim alone

0: Always swimming with others and swimming in supervised areas will help keep us safe.
1: The Lifesaving Society of Ontario says for every fatal drowning incident, there are 4 non-fatal drownings that lead to hospitalization. And finally, volunteer crews are now in cleanup mode, working to bring down the stages and lighting rigs following Blues Fest. Festival organizers say this year's edition was a success, with a mix of newer acts and headliners like Limp Bizkit, who hadn't played in the Capitol for years. Blues Fest spokesperson Joe Riley says they're still running the numbers.
2: Somewhere between like 250,000, 300,000 people, I guess, in total. And that rain that happened, we had rain both days, but it blew out by 5-6 o'clock each day, and people came down and checked out what was going on. So Mother Nature was very cooperative with us this year, and we're thankful for that.
1: Riley says the festival's family-friendly Sunday event was a personal highlight, bringing out young festival goers. It also included the first public performances of some acts in the festival's mentorship program. And that is your CBC News for this hour. Here's Doug with a look at the commute.
3: Well, it's just really improved there. It's just a little bit busy on the westbound 417 from Carling to Woodruff there. Not terribly slow. Eastbound, you find it thickest on the 417 from Carling to just the other side of Island Park, almost to Parkdale there. There was an earlier collision on the westbound 417 at Parkdale. It was not holding up any traffic at all. A little bit backed up on northbound Island Park, approaching the Champlain Bridge. There's a tiny bit there. The other bridges seem fine. That bridge is fine too. No issues on the eastbound 417 or the eastbound 174. Clear shot going out to the east end. Hunt Club Road, no bother there either. It's a little bit busy eastbound as you're crossing the Michael Sheffield Bridge towards Riverside, but it's not backed up at all. I'm not saying anything that's going to freak you out. I'm back one more time, hopefully with this kind of good news, in about 20 minutes.
4: Thank you very much, Doug. Taking a look at your weather forecast in Ottawa right now. Temperatures, you know, gradually dropping throughout the afternoon. It's 23 degrees now, mostly cloudy, 26 with the humidex. Tonight, clear skies, becoming partly cloudy near midnight. However, a low of 16. Tomorrow, a mix of sun and cloud, becoming cloudier late in the morning, however, with showers. There's also a risk of a thunderstorm in the afternoon tomorrow. A high of 25, with temperatures falling to 20 in the afternoon. Tomorrow night, showers in the forecast, a risk of a thunderstorm in the evening, and a low of 15.

0: You're listening to All in a Day on CBC Radio 1, 91.5 in Ottawa-Gatineau, 107.5 in Kingston. Earlier in the show, we heard Ontario Premier Doug Ford talking about how he and other premiers will be talking to the federal government about whether there can be more support to deal with wildfires. That's been a question Federal Natural Resources Minister Tim Hodgson has been getting. So the CBC's David Thurton asked Hodgson if Canada could be doing more to lessen the number of fires. Here's that exchange.
1: Is there more you think the federal government, particularly yourself in your portfolio as natural resources minister and your department, which has a responsibility for forests, is there more that we could be doing to lessen the amount of wildfire smoke, to lessen the amount of wildfires that, you know, it's a pretty active wildfire season. Is there anything more we can be doing?
2: This federal government recently committed to training 2,000 new firefighters. We've already achieved that goal ahead of schedule. The federal government committed to support provinces who deliver emergency services and have water bomber crews. The federal government went out and procured 10 new water bombers to share with our provincial colleagues. All of those water bombers are currently deployed. We continue to work on new technologies around spotting wildfires earlier and responding quicker. Minister Olszewski has just completed a major new national emergency response center to coordinate the efforts of the provincial emergency response efforts in each province. So we're doing what we can do. Extreme weather is a global challenge, and we have to recognize that. We're doing our part by trying to

0: be a clean and conventional energy superpower. We're doing that by building new hydro, by building new zero emitting nuclear, by building renewables across the country, by building new interties so we can share those renewables and reduce the carbon intensity of our electricity systems. But this is a global challenge. As I said in my last response, the world will be better off if we all work together as opposed to point fingers at one another.
1: That was Natural Resources Minister Tim Hodgson speaking to reporters in Prince George, BC today. And I just wanted to flag some news to listeners. The White House has announced new tariffs of 50% on select Canadian products. We're going to have more on this story in the national newscast at 6 o'clock. Right now, it's just coming up to 5:42. History Ottawa, the new Live Nation concert venue on Rideau Street, will present its first ever concert by The Wallflowers on August 27th from their 1996 album, Bringing Down the Horse. This is One Headlight.

0: The Wallflowers with One Headlight. They'll be performing at History Ottawa, the new Live Nation concert venue on Rideau Street on August 27th. And that song, of course, was off their 1996 album, Bringing Down the Horse. It is now 5:47. 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She wanted to bring theater performances to Strathcona Park. The characters in those plays would wear elaborate masks, and she would push the limits on how some classical texts could be performed. Laurie made that decision at a time when theater companies were struggling and shutting down because of funding cuts to the arts. But she got Odyssey Theater up and running and has spent the past 40 years bringing both adapted and original work to Strathcona Park. Laurie is now stepping down as artistic director. She joins me on the line now. Good afternoon, Laurie.
1: Good afternoon.
0: Thank you so much for being here. I want to go back to the 1980s when you made the decision to build Odyssey Theatre. What made you so fascinated with the Commedia dell'arte and masks?
1: Well, I had studied Meyerhold, the Russian director, in school, and I knew that he went back, and he was a very experimental director, and I knew that he had gone back and dug into this strange art form called commedia, which I hadn't studied in my theater program at York University, but he pulled many rich things out of it, and I thought if I had to start a theater company, which I did because there was no theater happening here, I would start it with masks.
0: The source of inspiration, where it all started. Yeah. Why did you think there was an audience for that style of theater here in Ottawa?
1: Oh, well, back in those days, I didn't think about that. I didn't think about it in that light. Do you know, I just thought, I'd like to do masks. And so I'm going to do it. And if I like it, other people must like it. And luckily, it turned out that some other people did like it.
0: Tell me a little more about that, about how people reacted to that first play and first season.
1: Well, to begin with, people, of course, always say that they like everything, because they're nice. But when people spoke to me candidly, they said, well, the first time I saw the masks, it really took me back. And it felt very odd, because mostly what the theater at that time was very realistic. And but then they gradually liked it, and then they would keep coming back. And then one year we didn't use masks, and we did a commedia piece, but with no masks. And they said, wait a minute, where are the masks? So it was a kind of evolution. And this was way back before, before masks. I think masks gained a certain popularity with musical theater and other things that were happening. But this was way back before then, so people weren't really used to masks.
0: But eventually, they got so used to it, they were wondering where they went when all of a sudden they weren't there.
1: I know.
0: You started off at a time when theater companies were struggling. What did that first year look like?
1: Well, the first year was pretty rough. And I didn't really know that there had been these massive cuts to the arts, that the theaters I had seen 2 years before when I'd been to visit had all closed down, that there'd been a mass exodus. I just showed up saying, well, I'm here, I guess I'll do something. And then found out that people weren't, had left and theaters had closed. And

0: And so I had to start something to keep myself alive. So it was a lot tougher than I thought. I thought, oh, well, I'll just start a theater company. And I started by going down the Blue Pages and finding out who might have some funding for theater. And there was this one little entry for an arts department at the City of Ottawa. And that turned out to be one person named Maria DeFalco with a dream of starting an arts department. So it was really connecting with her that got things going.
1: And look at it now, all those
0: Yeah.
1: years later. About 15 years ago, you were on this show with actor Andy Massingham talking about Odyssey's first season, and host Alan Neal asked you to if you knew this theater would have staying power. Here's what you both said.
2: I kind of did. I knew at the time, and uncertainty is what we court as artists. Tomorrow, not knowing, but the present moment, yes. And I remember thinking, as I was on the train leaving Ottawa, I remember turning around and looking over my shoulder going, that's going to be there for a long time. I had a feeling it would.
3: Lori?
0: Oh, I had no idea what I was getting into when I first started. I thought, oh, well, this is okay. We'll do this by the end of the summer. I thought I'd never make it through another summer.
1: Lori, what is it that brought you back for the second summer and for 40 summers after?
0: Oh, well, I would be thinking I was going to quit. And then I would get some idea or a partial idea. And I'd think, well, I can't quit till I've done that. And that would pull me back. So it was really the what's coming next ideas that would pop into my brain that we could all do. And so that's a big thing that pulled me back. And then just kind of grit. I have a grit to me that says I'm not going to give up. Well, I have a grit that says I'm not going to give up. I'm going to make this work. And then when it finally, really, I think in our 10th season, we had great reviews and bigger audiences. And I thought, oh, it's successful now. I could quit. But now I don't want to quit. So,
1: You kept going.
0: yeah.
1: When you look back at the past 40 years, what were the plays you're still surprised you were able to pull off? Because you've done a lot.
0: Oh, I know. And it's so hard to pick out one play over another.
1: That's a tough question. I'm sorry.
0: No, that's good. Something that was really important to me at that time was when we did Molière's Don Juan, which is a kind of dark tragicomedy. And we used the Buffon chorus and created something that was really quite interesting. Wasn't the thing that came fullest to life, but it set the seeds for things that would come. And then the next year, when we did Turandot, and I began a collaboration with Xingbeng Fu, who is a specialist in Chinese opera and Western ballet. And we kind of met and connected and thought we could do something together and chose an old folk tale, the original version of what became an opera, but this is the original version of the folk tale. And he reinterpreted it through Chinese folklore. And together we worked with a company to introduce techniques of both Commedia and Peking opera and wove together something that was really, really special. So those are a couple of the shows that stand out from the early days for me.
1: Wow. What led to your decision to step down now?
0: I just felt, I mean, for years I thought, well, should I leave? Should I stay? Should I go? But suddenly I just knew this was the right time. There's still lots more things I'd love to do, but I felt it was the time to bring somebody new in and take the theater and the whole art of masks in new directions. And I also, round about that year 10, I started getting an inkling of writing, and that has taken off. And now I think I would just like to write.
1: Okay, tell us more. Anything you want to, or you want to keep it to yourself for now, or?
0: No, I've been, there's a play that I was thinking about

0: doing based on a tale, an Arabian tale called The Castle of Nothingness. Oh. But as I started to develop it, I thought, this is not a play for the theater. This is a play for fiction because, you know, it's a character who it's set in modern times with a modern interpretation of the character, but he goes through a strange, surreal journey that you could do on stage, but it wouldn't be right for outdoor summer theater. So I set it aside. So I'd like to pick that up and see where I go with that.
1: Laurie, before we let you go, I want to end with this question. After 40 years, how do you think Odyssey Theatre has changed or influenced theatre in this city? What are your first thoughts?
0: Well, I think there are a lot of people that, and this may just be me, but I think there's a lot of people, a lot of artists that are interested in masks and interested in kind of imaginative work. And I think that's true of audiences too.
1: Laurie, thank you so much for stopping by the show and congratulations on the past 40 years and what comes next.
0: Okay, thank you very much. Nice to talk to you.
1: Nice to speak with you as well. Laurie Stephen is the founding artistic director of Odyssey Theatre. She's stepping down from that role at the end of the theater's 40th season. Odyssey Theatre is bringing Mirandolina to Strathcona Park from July 23rd until August 16th. There's a celebration for Laurie at the park on July 30th from 6 until 7:30 p.m. For more details, you can head over to odysseytheatre.ca.

0: the show, but before we leave, Doug Hempstead back with a look at the roads. What's it looking like, Doug?
1: Looks great. Not seeing any issues there. 417 is wide open. Looking all the way out to Highway 7, not seeing any issues there. No problems east of downtown either. It looks wonderful time to be on the highway, I suppose. Eastbound 174. Wide open going out to and through Orleans. Beyond that, in single lane stretch, the bridges between Ottawa and Gatineau look quite decent. A little bit busy at the intersection of Island Park Drive and the Kitsapi Mecham, but nothing crazy. Nothing like it normally is. Very efficient even in and around Blues Fest. Over in Gatineau, eastbound 50, north and southbound 5, it's all wide open. No problems in Fournier now. That collision is clear there as you're approaching Lady Aberdeen Bridge. Even this construction holiday, but there's like no slowdowns out in Masson. Ottawa South End also seems clear. So hopefully we have another day like this tomorrow, but typically Tuesdays are the busiest commute of the week, so we'll see what it brings. I'm back tomorrow morning.
0: Thank you very much, Doug. And just like that, we've reached the end of your Monday edition of All in a Day. I'm Melina Levesque, and it's been a pleasure being with you today. Thanks for spending some time with us this afternoon. We'll be back tomorrow. Have a great evening.
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6: Hi, I'm Chris Howden. Andy Burnham is the new Prime Minister of the United Kingdom, and Sarah Taylor couldn't be happier with the UK's new leader, because in 2007, he personally intervened to rescue her kidnapped daughter.
7: Canada has very strong positions, what's in the interests of Canada, which we will pursue with the United States.
8: That goal even more challenging now. The U.S. president hits Canada with a major new tariff offensive, duties of up to 50% on a wide range of goods. And Washington says the existing free trade deal won't protect Canadian companies. This is Your World Tonight. I'm Salima Shivji, also on the program.
9: We knew there was a big fire, but just didn't think it was going to, we were going to be allergic so quickly.
8: Intensifying wildfires and evacuation alerts across multiple provinces. Southern British Columbia sees major growth in its fires over the weekend. And in Ontario, rain has offered some relief, but severe thunderstorms are in the forecast.

0: Good evening. It's 6:28. I'm Emma Weller with the latest from the CBC Ottawa Newsroom. The City of Ottawa will be encouraging federal workers to spend more time downtown after work to alleviate pressure on the transit system. It's part of the city's transportation plan as federal workers return to office 4 days a week. The campaign is aimed at hyping up the downtown so workers don't all leave at the same time. The city is hosting another full week of information sessions for those impacted by the Canada Day flooding. Tonight's session in Centrepointe just wrapped up, and some residents there say they're frustrated they're not eligible for the provincial relief program. The next session is tomorrow afternoon in Crystal Beach. And finally, Blues Fest has officially come to a close. Volunteers are cleaning up the grounds, and organizers are working to gauge how successful the festival was. A spokesperson estimates at least 250,000 people attended. More news at 7 here on CBC Radio 1. Here's a look at the forecast for Ottawa. Tonight we'll see a few clouds roll through and the temperature will drop to a low of 16 degrees. Tomorrow we'll see a mix of sun and cloud. We will see some showers in the morning and there's also a risk of thunderstorms in the afternoon. The high is 25 degrees, but with the humidex making it feel like 31. And those showers and risk of thunderstorms will continue into the evening. The low tomorrow is 15 degrees. And on Sunday we'll see a mix of sun and cloud, 40% chance of showers and a high of 21.
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2: Hi, I'm Jill Deacon, sitting in for Tom Power. We're used to seeing Luke Wilson play the sympathetic, nice guy in Legally Blonde, in Old School, the Royal Tenenbaums. He'll tell you about the challenge and the fun of playing a smug jerk in his new show with Will Ferrell, The Hawk.
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4: Hello, I'm Neil Kirksall.
5: Good evening, I'm Chris Howden. 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Tonight.
4: Feeling the Burnham, Andy Burnham is sworn in as the latest British Prime Minister. Our guest says the way he helped bring her abducted daughter home is proof he is the right person to lead her country.
5: Keep your enemies closer. A group representing Iranians in the U.S. has filed a new lawsuit alleging that the American government worked with the Iranian regime to fast-track the deportation of asylum seekers.
4: Stop the Home Fires Burning Part 1. Two First Nations in Ontario have been destroyed by wildfires in less than a week. Anishinaabe Asikaga Nation Grand Chief Alvin Fidler describes the scale of the loss.
5: Stop the Home Fires Burning Part 2. 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

0: lousy air quality south of the border because of Canadian wildfires.
1: Gut Check, a nurse in Michigan, describes the experience of contracting cyclospora, that parasite that's caused thousands of diarrhea cases. She tells us it is unlike anything she has ever treated or lived through herself.
0: And a bird's AI view. Researchers ask bird watchers to stop using technology to enhance pictures of their avian discoveries because it's messing with science.

It was small consolation, but at least people in the U.S. believed they knew how they'd come to be glued to the toilet, and now even that consolation is gone. Yesterday, the U.S. Food and Drug Administration reversed its conclusion that a produce supplier for Taco Bell was the main source of an outbreak of cyclosporiasis, a parasitic infection that causes what many of its victims have tremulously referred to as explosive diarrhea. The FDA said that tests that found cyclospora in lettuce from the California company Taylor Farms had been wrong. So the agency still doesn't know the source of the outbreak. What we do know is that

0: MIA with Jimmy, and that will take us to the end of As It Happens for this Monday, July 20th.
1: As It Happens, we'll be back again for you tomorrow. I'm Nee Cooksall. Enjoy your evening.
0: And I'm Chris Howden. Good night.

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1: It all started with 48 teams just 5 weeks ago, and now Spain are the winners of the 2026 FIFA.